0: Donald Trump again threatened strikes on Iran if Hezbollah keeps attacking Israel. Former U.S. Defense Secretary Mark Esper says discussions are in their early stages.
1: We have a long road ahead of us with regard to sustaining the current MOU.
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5: All right, Isabel Lee sitting in for Tom Keene. I'm Paul Sweeney. We're live here in our Bloomberg Interactive Brokers studio. Alan Greenspan, we got news earlier this morning, passed away at the age of 100. What an extraordinary life here. The impact on, obviously, the Federal Reserve, but on global financial markets. 1987 to 2006 was his tenure as the Fed chair. Michael McKee joins us here, Bloomberg Economics reporter here. Michael, just an extraordinary life, an extraordinary tenure at the Federal Reserve. What are your thoughts as someone who studies economics?
9: But he basically was one of the most influential, if not the most influential Fed chairs in history. He was involved in so many different things, crises and triumphs over those 18 years, that it's almost hard just to even rank them. He was the Fed chair. He was appointed in 1987, as you mentioned, at the end of the South American financial crisis. He served through the recession after the war in Kuwait that he was criticized for being too slow to cut interest rates by President George H.W. Bush, but Bush reappointed him. He's famous for the irrational exuberance speech, and perhaps I was at that speech, by the way, and perhaps more than anything else, he's recognized for seeing the possibilities of higher productivity limiting inflation in the late 1990s, which led to the longest expansion we'd had at the time. But of course, he also was there during the great financial crisis, and his deregulatory moves during the prior years helped lead to that. So he has a mixed record, but he certainly has been part of the biggest changes in the American economy for perhaps the whole life of the country.
10: Mike, talk to us about how some of the legacy of Greenspan has trickled into what we see today with the Fed. We know that, to your point, you coined the term irrational exuberance, and we know that former Fed Chair Jerome Powell has been influenced by him and other former Fed chairs as well.
9: Well, there are a number of different ways you could look at it. One is that he did create the circumstances for extremely low interest rates, and he built on that by letting the banks off the regulatory hook in many cases, and not believing that a national mortgage crisis was possible, which, of course, after the great financial crisis, led to the led to legislation that basically changed much of the way the Fed and banks were regulated so that that wouldn't happen again. Regulation came back into favor with the Dodd-Frank bill, and Dodd-Frank created an extra position at the Federal Reserve, the vice chair for supervision. But his other contribution to what we see today in the Fed is the transparency that the Fed adopted. He began the tradition of issuing statements after each meeting explaining what they had done in 1994. Two-line statement saying they had raised rates and they anticipated doing it again. And that led to, of course, today's statements that we get. The Beige Book was created under Alan Greenspan. The Fed minutes were moved up and became more important for a time. The biggest change, perhaps, in the way the Fed operates is that Greenspan sort of ran the Fed. He was the last to speak. He was the one who really decided what the Fed was going to do, and the Fed has had a bit of a backlash under that. The chairs since then have tried to be much more collegial. So, you know, as I think through it, I could go on and on. That is how much influence Alan Greenspan had.
5: Mike, thanks so much for joining us. Really appreciate it. Michael McKee is economics, international economics and policy for Bloomberg News. Again, Alan Greenspan, the former Federal Reserve Chairman, has died at the age of 100 due to complications of Parkinson's disease. Mr. Greenspan served as Fed chief for 18 years from 1987 to 2006 and was credited for guiding a record U.S. economic expansion. But his legacy was later dimmed by the financial crisis that erupted in 2008. So we'll have more reporting on that story. Again, a giant of global Wall Street passing here. Looking at the futures market here, the S&P is down 7, the Dow's up 38, and the Nasdaq's up 35. So not a lot of movement here on a quiet Monday morning, although there are geopolitical news coming out of Iran, coming out of the UK, and we'll have more of that coming up. This is Bloomberg. Good morning.
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5: What happened with tariffs? How did they impact the economy?
0: With Alexis Christophorus on market.
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5: Isabel Lee sitting in for Tom Keene. I'm Paul Sweeney live here in our Bloomberg Interactive Broker Studio, streaming live on YouTube as well. Coming up, we're going to check in with Thomas Carroll, equity market strategist at Stifel. We'll get his thoughts on these markets. Alisa Rusinoff, CEO at LTech.AI. We'll talk about some off-balance sheet financing, some unique ways to finance corporations as well. David Katz, president and CIO of Matrix Asset Advisors, will join us here to get thoughts on these markets. So we've got a lot going on a geopolitical front, a lot going on the UK domestic political front as well. So we'll stay on top of that and how that in part impacts these markets. Right now, let's head down to Washington, D.C. Nathan Hager, Bloomberg Business Fashion.
15: Well, Paul, not a lot going on as far as the futures go, but crude oil is falling on signs of diplomatic progress between the U.S. and Iran in Switzerland. We do check the markets for you all day long here on Bloomberg. Right now, S&P futures are down nearly a tenth percent or about 6 points. Dow futures are up nearly a tenth percent or 31 points. NASDAQ futures are higher by 40 points. That's a gain of a tenth of 1%. Got a lot of merger Monday news this morning. AbbVie is buying Apogee Therapeutics for $10.9 billion cash to boost its anti-inflammatory portfolio. And Apogee shares are soaring pre-market, up 47%. Ireland CRH is buying U.S. construction company Arcosa for $150 a share. That's about $8.5 billion. And Arcosa shares are higher by 7.5%. Chevron has signed a 20-year deal with Microsoft for a natural gas-powered data center in West Texas, dubbed Project Kilby. While crude is falling itself, Brent down 1.9%. Chevron shares are up 1.9%. And Wall Street and the nation are remembering Alan Greenspan, the Fed chief who oversaw a stock market boom and low unemployment during his 18-year tenure before his departure 2 years before the global financial crisis. Greenspan died today of complications from Parkinson's. Alan Greenspan was 100 years old. That's a Bloomberg Business Flash. Paul and Isabel.
5: All right, Nathan Hager, thank you so much. That is for Tom Keene. He'll be back tomorrow. I'm Paul Sweeney. We're live here in our Bloomberg and Eric DeBrugger studio. We're streaming live on YouTube as well. We have Michael Barr on the news as well. Looking at the markets here, kind of just hanging out. Not a whole lot of movement here. Feels a little bit like a summer Monday, maybe. We had some M&A news, as Nathan was just reporting, but kind of quiet here on the front.
10: Definitely kind of quiet in the market front, but not in the news front, especially in geopolitics. Paul, we've been at it since 7 a.m., even before we started. News was breaking, but that's what makes our job exciting, I guess.
5: And there you go. So let's get into this market here. What are we doing as we kind of get into the summer here? Thomas Carroll, equity research strategist for Stifel, joins us. Thomas, does it come down to just really good earnings that have been supporting this market and pushing it to new highs almost on a daily basis?
16: Thank you guys, first off, for having me on. We have been framing this year as we thought there would be some multiple compression, but earnings is outrunning even the multiple compression. So for us, the question becomes, you know, how durable can this earnings rally be and how long can it last?
10: So then what's the clear sign that, in your opinion, we're in the late innings of the AI trade?
16: Yeah, we put a recent note out that really kind of, you know, asked the question, where are we in this cycle? And we examined past bull markets. And what we found, what was interesting to us, is that bull markets do not go quiet into the night. They actually end with a bang. And so the periods that have the best returns and the most volatility are the beginnings of the bull markets and also the ending of the bull markets. And so I think that's an important frame for where we are, because what we're seeing in the market today is volatility rise also with stock prices, notably in this AI scarcity trade. And that's really where we're seeing the crux of the earnings growth as well. And so the question begins is, how long can it last? And that's what we examine this note.
5: So I think, you know, we think about the AI trade there, Thomas. So initially, I think back to maybe three and a half years ago when we got that NVIDIA guidance print that really shocked the world. It's been buy the chips, which is still a great, great play. The stocks is crushing it. Where else do you guys look for opportunities to benefit for what seems to be a broadening economic theme?
16: Yeah, well, I think, you know, the risks are obviously related to how long the capital expenditures can continue for these companies, but we expect it to continue for some time. And so for us, you know, beyond just AI hardware, which is now a quarter of the market, as we broaden, we need to look out into more of the industrial cyclicals that are also benefiting from a lot of the CapEx build out, notably capital goods. We think some alleviation in energy markets can help the materials sector, places like that in the market that are really benefiting from the overall data center build out.
10: Do you think that, I'm curious, okay, so you've also highlighted rising dispersion. Is that the strongest signal yet that maybe a rotation is underway?
16: Yeah, we wrote about this a few weeks ago, and we think that it's really just in the early innings of playing out. But when we do see dispersion gets these levels, which is really the measure of single stock volatility diverging from overall index volatility, you know, it has widened over time, but it gets to these periods where it gets extremely wide. And when it does rotate, which we expect, volatility in the overall mega caps rises quite a bit. And so we rotate out of mega caps into more of your equal weight indices, which is historically more bullish for the value sector over growth. And so that's kind of the positioning that we like for the next, you know, quarter at least.
5: Thomas, what's screening well for you guys these days, whether it's a sector, a factor? What's looking good to you guys?
16: Yeah, well, you know, we look at this year, we came in saying, you know, value over growth, which has done very well actually this year, is value is outperformed because it has a lot of overlaying to the overall real economy, the industrial side. It includes quite a bit of the AI equipment hardware build out that's benefiting. That's really, you know, when we look at our sector approach, that's really what we examine is where are we seeing the strongest earnings momentum. And it's very clear to us, anything that has to do with the quote unquote running hot part of the economy, that's where we're seeing the earnings momentum. So it's industrials, energy, materials, financials, specifically banks could potentially catch a bid here if we can see the yield curve begin to steepen a bit. But we'll have to see how the Federal Reserve plays this out this year first.
10: And from here on out, what's more likely in your view, an AI correction or a broadening of the rally?
16: Well, it's interesting you say that because oftentimes broadening can lead to consolidation for the mega caps because the S&P 500 is now almost 50% weighted to just 10 stocks. So when we talk about the S&P 500 index, we're really looking at a very narrow subset of the market. So even if we do broaden out and equal weights do well, we could see index gains consolidate here. And that's kind of our call. So it's not necessarily that there's a massive correction, but we think the rotation could potentially lead to the engine for the S&P 500 slowing here a bit.
5: Thomas, U.S. versus non-U.S., how do you think about that these days?
16: Yeah, ultimately to us, the biggest thing is commodities and the dollar. You know, we were sort of the opinion, you know, going into the last Fed press conference, that the Fed would not hike, but we didn't see cuts. They were, you know, quite hawkish, which has also put a bid under the dollar. So I would say, you know, as oil has come down, we could potentially see some alleviation on inflation data, which could allow the Fed to maybe take a little bit more of a less hawkish posture, which should be good for international. So we need to kind of have more of a better idea of where the Fed is going to be before international begins to do well again.
5: Thomas, thanks so much for joining us. Appreciate it. As always, Thomas Carroll, equity research strategist for Stifel. Of course, Thomas is a proud graduate of Wake Forest University, the Demon Deacons. So we note that as well. You know what we're seeing a lot of? I love when these big tech companies, they do big equity deals. We had Google with the biggest follow-on offering. They're all coming to the debt market.
10: Yes.
5: And flooding the debt market. So my buddies on the debt capital markets desk on the street are just working nonstop these days. No summer vacation for them. But how about some of the small and mid-sized business companies? How are they financing the growth here? And for that, we turn to our next guest.

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1: 3 to 5 years to understand how the private credit sector will behave, stress for the global uncertainty, supply chain constraints, and things like that. I think that could be a very interesting exercise here in the U.S. as well, in terms of modeling out what was going to happen with all of the different factors in terms of inflation, in terms of the interest rate, in terms of supply chain, tariffs, and other geopolitical factors as well.
2: What are the banks doing as it relates to small and mid-sized businesses? Like, if I'm going to go out and build a plant or start a business, do I go to my local bank or where do I go?
1: You can, and then you go to private credit.
2: Okay.
1: What's really interesting, there's good statistics on that. In terms of U.S. banking relative to GDP, we're actually at the lowest in the last couple of decades. We're in between 40 to 45% as of, you know, estimates last couple of quarters, which is really not a good, I mean, it's a good thing for systemic risks, which basically means if, you know, there's some tension and there is some uncertainty in the banking sector. Obviously, we're not going to hit it. We're not going to get hurt as much. But also, it does increase cost of capital for the SMB market because they're going to private credit funds, they're going to smaller factoring companies, supply chain finance companies, and even sometimes to what's called merchant cash advance, which is an MCA.
2: Merchant
1: cash advance. And that's very, very expensive cost of capital, which you don't want to tap into at any point in your life. So unfortunately, just like consumer, I think, when we're talking about, you know, subprime, I think some of the SMB market is also priced at subprime, and we're talking about, you know, mid-teens to high-teens annualized cost of capital for the SMBs. So, and that actually does show in the bankruptcy data in the last couple of quarters. Bankruptcy data specifically in this SMB market is going up, specifically in this sub-chapter 5, chapter 11, which is a very streamlined and easier version of restructuring for the SMB specifically.
3: I want to quickly go back to what you said earlier, that the UK is trying to stress test. What do those look like, and why don't other jurisdictions follow suit?
1: So they're just starting that, so we don't have the results yet. Mm. They're actually promising the results, I believe, by the end of the year or beginning of next year. So it is a process in terms of understanding all the factors and all the correlations. So I don't have an answer to that, unfortunately. In terms of the U.S. economy, I do think that the European markets generally are much more regulated in terms of stress test. And I don't think it should become as a regulatory environment, but I do think that it should be a little bit more of an incentive to understand how we're doing, specifically given the inflation environment right now and what the Fed is kind of anticipating in the next couple of quarters.
2: How has the trade finance business dealt with tariffs? Because we've had them for a long time now. We're going to get some more come July. Mm-hmm. How does the trade, if you're in trade finance, you have to be right on top of that, I would think.
1: Oh, yeah, you have to, because there's so much need for working capital, basically bridging that gap, and then SMBs and, you know, larger enterprises also need a lot more liquidity to basically bridge and get advances against the tariffs. Now I'm seeing there's a different strategy in the trade finance sector, and that's basically advances against the anticipated tariff rebates. There's different strategies coming up to the market, which is quite interesting and quite creative.
3: You talk about in your notes about how when it comes to financing SMB markets, there's a shift towards large cap. Can you talk to us a bit more about that?
1: Yeah, absolutely. So what I'm seeing in the large cap is basically the spreads south of 100 bips, right? When we're talking about the SMB market, just because private credit investors are pivoting towards a little bit more certainty, a little bit more of a more credit-worthy institutions like public, you know, public companies or maybe private companies with publicly rated bonds, etc. So a little bit more certainty, a little bit more verified data. I do see that cost of capital for the SMB market is certainly priced at a couple of points above that, if not a lot more. So I think it's certainly about

0: general systemic uncertainty, and when it comes to systemic risks, when it comes to tariffs, when it comes to how are the consumer doing, how the Main Street is doing. So I think it's always like that. It's going to fly to safety in a way in the private credit markets, but it's certainly hurting the SME market for sure.
1: Alyssa, thanks so much for joining us. Always appreciate getting a few minutes of your time. Alyssa Rusinoff, she is the Chief Executive Officer of LTech.AI, joining us about the private financing, trade finance, all that good stuff, the mechanics of global trade. With our news in New York City, here's Michael Barr.
2: Thank you very much. Former Federal Reserve Chairman Alan Greenspan has died at the age of 100. Greenspan suffered from Parkinson's disease. Greenspan served as Fed Chair for 18 years from 1987 to 2006 and was credited with guiding a record U.S. economic expansion, but also had the financial crisis that began in 2008. Bloomberg Editor-in-Chief John Bicklethwaite has more.
3: You know, Greenspan was one of the great central bankers on multiple different levels, really. Very, very intelligent. Also kind of very cryptic in terms of the way he often communicated to people. But I think he also had this very long sort of intellectual history.
2: Bloomberg's John Bicklethwaite. Vice President J.D. Vance says progress was made in peace talks with Iran. Tehran's foreign minister made a similar statement overnight. During a news conference today in Lucerne, Switzerland, Vance said a permanent deal is still in the works.
4: The final deal is the house. We set the foundation. We haven't built the house, but we've laid a successful foundation to get to a good place for the American people.
2: At one stage on Sunday, Iran said it would suspend talks, but never actually did, after President Trump threatened military action against the Islamic Republic over its funding of proxy groups in the Middle East. UK Prime Minister Keir Starmer announced this morning he is resigning.
5: Every decision I've taken has been about putting the country I love first. That is why I will resign as leader of the Labour Party.
2: Starmer's support within the ruling Labour Party plummeted following reports that he knew his ambassador to the U.S. had ties to convicted sex offender Jeffrey Epstein. The Utah judge in the murder case over Charlie Kirk's killing says he will rule today whether prosecutors could face sanctions for comments to the media about a bullet fragment recovered from the conservative activist's body. Lawyers for defendant Tyler Robinson have asked the judge to block the death penalty in the case. Global News 24 hours a day and whenever you want it with Bloomberg News Now. I'm Michael Barr, and this is Bloomberg. Paul, Isabel, and Nathan.
1: All right, Michael Barr, thank you so much. We appreciate it. All right, Isabel, I've said it before, I'll say it again. In my next life, I want to come back as a healthcare M&A banker. And today, another deal. AbbVie agreed to buy Apogee Therapeutics for $10.9 billion to bolster its anti-inflammatory portfolio. The acquisition gives AbbVie the size, scale, and expertise to address complex diseases in immunology and includes a promising compound being tested for atopic dermatitis. Bankers on the deal for AbbVie, Morgan Stanley, and for Apogee, Goldman Sachs, Jefferies. Paul Weiss was the legal for AbbVie, and Kirkland and Ellis was the legal for Apogee. So again, bankers are just cranking it out this year.
6: But then, Paul, that would mean late nights, lots of late nights.
1: Well, I spent the first 25 years of my life working nights and weekends, so nothing new there. I'm not sure the kids even do that anymore, but we certainly did back in the day. But anyways, just some more deals you see in healthcare all the time. They spend huge amounts of money on R&D to try to come up with the latest drug or therapeutic or whatever, and if they can't, they just go out and buy it. So
6: yeah, and AbbVie shares in pre-market are rising 1.6% after gaining nearly 17% in 12 months through last week's close. Yeah. Apogee shares have risen 115% over the same time period.
1: So there you go, another deal. So we'll stay on top of this one. We're going to have more coming up. This is Bloomberg. Good morning.
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19: 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Quick check of gold this morning. COMEX gold's down 0.4%, trading around 42.29 an ounce. Futures on Wall Street are starting to get some traction. Right now, S&P futures are still a little change to the upside, but Dow futures are up 0.2% or 106 points, and NASDAQ futures are leading the gains right now, up 0.3% or 88 points. Crude oil continues to fall. West Texas Intermediate's down 1.7% to $74.55 a barrel. Brent is down 2.6% at $78.47. SpaceX has kicked off its first investment-grade bond sale in what is likely to be a massive borrowing spree following Elon Musk's rocket and AI company's record $75 billion IPO. SpaceX shares are still poised to open lower after two straight sessions of losses. Right now, they're down about 4% pre-market. For on-demand news, 24 hours a day, subscribe to Bloomberg News Now, wherever you get your podcasts. I'm Nathan Hager. That's a Bloomberg Business Flash. Paul and Isabel.
1: Nathan Hager, thank you so much. We appreciate that. Isabel Lee sitting in for TK here this morning. I'm Paul Sweeney, live here in our Bloomberg Interactive Broker Studio, streaming live on YouTube as well. Isabel, Nathan was just reporting that SpaceX is coming to the bond market. Why not? Everybody else is. But Bloomberg News is reporting that SpaceX has over $100 billion in cash and cash equivalents on the balance sheet already.
6: Another eye-popping number.
1: Yeah, so that just goes to show you the capex it anticipates over the coming years. $100 billion of cash is not enough funded.
6: I mean, this is what we always talk about. It's everything CapEx, CapEx, CapEx. And I think it's amounting to $1 trillion or more for all of these big tech companies. Or maybe I'm making that up, but it's something so
1: Why not?
6: Huge. I don't know.
1: Back in my banking days, here's the pitch that worked more than any other pitch. I'd go anywhere, raise it when you can, not when you need it. And that worked most times. You'd be surprised.
6: Whether it's
1: stocks, bonds, converts, whatever I was peddling at the time. Liquid yield option notes at Merrill Lynch, those were good back in the day. What are we doing in this market here today? I was just looking at the S&P 500 up 10%. That's nice. The Russell 2000 up 20% year to date. So the small cappers having a day in the sun. David Katz joins us, President and Chief Investment Officer of Matrix Asset Advisors. David, how do you guys think about small cap stocks these days?
20: Well, small caps have underperformed large caps for quite some time, so we think they are due to start to do better. You're starting to see it now. You know, a lot of that has come from smaller AI type plays that have done well within the small cap space. But we think if you look at the next 2 to 4 years, if interest rates ever start trending lower, economy starts to pick up, small caps are selling at a much more reasonable valuation than the large caps and mega caps.
6: What to you is the most crowded trade in the market right now? Or should I even ask that and it's AI?
20: Exactly. So it's AI, but it no longer is AI like the Googles and the Amazons of the world. It's AI, the semiconductors, and those beneficiaries. The pricing has gone crazy. Prices are up 100, 200%. As a result, earnings and profitability and margins are up very significantly for a lot of chip companies, and they're being valued as if it's going to stay up there forever. Right. As a result, they're selling at very, very rich valuations, and we think that that's an area to be wary about. We would not be throwing new money into the chip area of AI right now.
1: So when you see an IPO, $75 billion of SpaceX, the biggest of all time and whatnot, we got Anthropic in the pipeline, we've got OpenAI in the pipeline, again, gajillion-dollar IPOs. Does that tell you anything about the nature of the market? Is it late cycle? Is it frothy? Is it just a sign of a healthy market? How do you think about it?
20: All three. It's healthy. Yep. You're able to sell these things, but it definitely is frothy right now. If you look at ChatGPT and you look at Anthropic, they're looking to be about a $1 trillion company. Microsoft right now sells at about $3.2 trillion. Yep. There isn't a big moat in a lot of these AI companies, as you see. Claude is now dominating ChatGPT. Things change, so we think that ultimately you're paying a lot for those companies, and we think there probably is better opportunity in the Googles and Microsofts of the world because you're not getting a AI startup at a low valuation. You're getting it at a top valuation.
6: You do warn, though, that AI sentiment could peak before fundamentals. Do you think we're getting close to that point?
20: We don't know when that point's going to come, but that's exactly the point. Typically, the stocks are going to go down 3 to 6 months before the fundamentals start to slow. We don't think we're at that point yet, but we do think you'll probably get there in the next 6 to 18 months. And we think that from a stock price valuation, there are much better opportunities in the market in other areas that are not caught up in the excitement.
1: What are you doing in the bond market? Do you take credit risk here, or do you just clip a 4.2% coupon on the 2-year?
20: We clip the 4.2% coupon in the 2-year. We don't think you want to take credit risk, and we don't think you want to take duration risk. We'd focus on 1 to 5 years. You're getting a good return. We think ultimately inflation is a longer-term problem. The budget deficit is a longer-term problem. The Fed losing its autonomy is a problem. So as a result, we're a little bit wary about longer-term bonds. Short-term bonds, though, we think is a lock that you get that 4.2% return.
6: You've been bullish all year, mostly. What's stopping you from being even more bullish today?
20: Well, we're sort of counterintuitive. The fact that the market's gone up so much this year and the last 3.5 years and now sells at 23 times earnings means that there's less upside. We think if the market regresses to the normal valuation, that you're more limited. We think earnings growth is very good. And an interesting fact, a hyper earnings growth, 20% or more earnings growth, has generally not been an ideal market to make optimal returns. Mm-hmm. Usually 0 to 5%, 5 to 10% better for stock market returns. So the fact that we have great earnings growth doesn't mean that you're going to have great stock market returns, especially going forward because you've already gotten a year's worth of returns in 6 months.
1: Give us a name or two that you like right now, because it's got to be hard to pick individual names given some of the runs we've had. But a lot of names have not participated.
20: Well, that's the thing. You know, there are certain parts of the market that are very expensive. There are lots of parts of the market that are very inexpensive. So even though we think the market is richly priced, lots of opportunities. We like healthcare. Companies like a Medtronic or a Thermo Fisher are real attractive. We think, you know, also consumer staples. You know, companies like Constellation Brands, pretty attractive.
1: Yep.
20: Tyson Foods, which is a protein play, is doing quite well. They're getting
1: this is a protein-free studio.
6: Protein maxing.
1: That's what the kids are doing, protein. It's chicken. It's meat. I mean, what are you guys talking about? Go ahead. I know you got to go there.
20: But basically, with the GLP-1s, people are not eating as much carbohydrates, but they do need more and more protein. And the fact that you're having problems with the beef market now means more people are going to go to chicken. Tyson Food benefits by any of that, and it's selling at 12 times earnings, 3.5% yield. So there are lots of things out there that are good if you have a long time horizon and you don't mind being in boring stocks.
6: So much of the enthusiasm is coming from the back of strong corporate earnings. But do you think investors are becoming a little bit complacent about the geopolitical risk coming from the Middle East?
20: We think so. You know, you still have the Iran conflict going on in terms of they possibly a resolution, but you had problems this weekend again with closing the straits. Yet stocks are up 16% in the last 2 months. They're at a higher level than when the conflict started. So we do think there is a lot of optimism and people are ignoring the possible shortfalls. Again, that doesn't mean we're bearish, but we do think that you're going to be in a trading range. We would not chase the market here. If the market were to pull back 5 to 10%, we'd start to buying on that dip. If it goes up 5%, you'd want to look at things that have done real well and take some profits.
1: David, I'm not going to call you old, but you've been around the block once or twice. Been around.
6: Experience. Veteran.
1: Alan Greenspan passed away this morning. Impact on the markets in general, the Fed in particular. What are your thoughts as you think about the tenure of Alan Greenspan and the Fed?
20: He was an extraordinarily smart person, did very good things, different time. He's not been involved, as you know, for quite some time, so it's not going to affect the markets now, but the markets should pay, you know, a nice respect to him because he really did a good job and was a really smart guy.
1: Absolutely. All right, David, thank you so much for joining us. 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Isabel, looking at these markets, got a little bit of green on the screen here. Not going to go crazy.
6: Oh, yeah, we do see some green on the screen now. But I think all eyes, at least for the both of us, it's really just SpaceX. We were talking about how the stock has rallied some 30% since its IPO. But now our bond friends can be excited because they've entered Bondland. They're debuting their U.S. dollar IG bond offering today, Paul.
1: That's going to be nice. And that's going to be five phone calls, maybe. I mean, who knows?
6: Oh, so, my gosh.
1: Coming up, Mamadou Dusar, V-Square Quantitative Management. I think we're going to talk some math, maybe get into some Greek stuff as well. Theta, alpha, gamma, all that kind of stuff here. The S&P's up 3, the Dow's up 95, the Nasdaq's up 110 here. Tom from the Upper East Side looking for a VIX quote sitting right at 17 here. On the yield space, 10-year Treasury yields up about 3.5 basis points, 4.49% on year 10-year. We got a little bit of pullback in WTI crude oil again. We're now down to just below $76 per gallon. Gold, that's lower, 4,200. Remember, that was at 5,000 just a cup of coffee ago. So gold continues to pull back. Again, Tom, Upper East Side, looking for a Bitcoin quote, up 1.75%, just below $65,000 per token. So we'll keep an eye on these markets. We've got change in the political system over in the UK. We've got the peace negotiations in Switzerland. That's keeping the markets focused. We're going to have more coming up. This is Bloomberg Surveillance. Good morning.
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12: An accident blocks off both the right lane and the exit ramp on 281 northbound Nakoma, now causing about a 5-minute backup from Airport Boulevard, and the left lane's blocked off by a crash on the frontage road of Loop 410 westbound before San Pedro. That's San Antonio traffic. I'm Jason Fossig.
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19: 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Watching futures start to firm up just a bit. S&P futures are higher by 2 points. That's a little change to the upside, but we're seeing a little bit more upside in NASDAQ futures. They're on the rise by about a third of 1%. That's a gain of 104 points. And Dow futures are higher as well, up 90 points, or about 0.2%. The 10-year Treasury yield is up nearly 4 basis points now to 4.49%. The 2-year at 4.21. Crude oil continues to sink on signs of diplomatic progress between the U.S. and Iran. West Texas Intermediate's down 1.7%, $74.54 a barrel, and Brent is down 2.6% at $78.45. SpaceX is selling investment-grade bonds for the first time in what is expected to be the start of a massive borrowing spree to fund Elon Musk's AI ambitions for his rocket company, but SpaceX shares are still poised to open lower. Right now in the pre-market, they're down 3.8%. And Wall Street and the nation are mourning Alan Greenspan, the Fed chairman dubbed the maestro for guiding a record U.S. expansion during his 18 years chairing the Federal Reserve before the global financial crisis 2 years after he stepped down. Alan Greenspan, dead of complications from Parkinson's this morning at the age of 100. That's a Bloomberg Business Flash. Paul and Isabel.
0: All right, Nathan Hager, thank you so much. We appreciate that. Isabel Lee sitting in admirably for Tom Keene, I might add. I'm Paul Sweeney. We're live here in our Bloomberg Interactive Broker Studio, streaming live on YouTube as well. All right, I give up. I get it's all about earnings, which is cool. That's kind of how I was taught as a kid. It's all about earnings. Discount the future cash flows, and there's your stock price, there's your bond price, all that kind of stuff. And earnings have been coming through really, really strong. Who cares about some of the geopolitics? Who cares about maybe higher interest rates? But let's talk to a professional about this stuff. Mamadou Abou Sarr, he's a president and co-founder of V-Square Quantitative Management. He's been all over Wall Street looking at his resume here. Just like I was, you just go where they pay you the most. Loyalty? Please. Yeah. Mamadou, thanks so much for joining us here. How do you think about this market here? Again, a lot of geopolitical crosswinds out there. Maybe the Fed's not going to be my friend here going forward, at least in the near term. Yet, we're setting seemingly every day all-time highs. How do you think about that?
1: So it's interesting because the news headline will be all-time high. S&P 5 is up, call it close to 10%. You will say that earnings are strong the way you started. But I will caution that in a way, because if this comes for growth and you're looking at the yield you're getting and you compare it to the 10-year treasury, you're pretty much getting the same. And so your caution valuation is pretty much gone. And that's the part I'm most concerned about. I think the headline news is good and we are getting the AI groove or Kool-Aid, so to speak. I will caution on the fact that investors actually not compensated for the risk they are taking in equity markets. And I think this is the big headlines here.
6: So then if bonds no longer diversify portfolios the way they once did, then what's the biggest mistake allocators are making right now? And what should they replace bonds with?
1: Sure, I think the bond serves in a caution way, but if you look at since 2022, the correlation between the equity and bonds has been positive. And for a long time, the inflation regime and the rate regime was making that diversifier a key part of the RSLO, fiduciary balanced portfolio. Now, what investor needs to do is actually to earn deeper and diversify the diversifier, for the lack of a better word. And so you need to go into all the asset classes. One that I like a lot is actually real assets, because you're actually earning both the exposure to the real economy, but also you can have an inflation edge. Think about listed infrastructure. Think about natural resources. And so you're getting the cash flow from toll, you're getting cash flow from rental yields, and all that allows you to diversify that part as well.
0: So you have a model asset allocation? Do you have a standard asset? How do you think about that?
1: So we have a model asset allocation, and also we dive into a six-factor model that is proprietary. And I know when you have a fundamental manager, just before you take is the stock pick of the day, but the part that the quant person is the most excited about is a dispersion of stocks within that bucket. So let me tell you two sub-factors that I'm the most excited about. Value is back in fashion.
0: Okay.
1: For all of us who've been around for a long time, value was sitting at the bottom of the market returns. And the past three quarters, value is up. This year, up 19%. And so that's the part I'm excited about. The other factor is momentum. Momentum is at an all-time high since the dot-com era. We don't talk about it enough. But within momentum, if you look at your winners and your losers, this is why you have the widest dispersion. So a quant person like me, that's where I'm getting excited.
6: So the dispersion is what people are talking about. The winners are such big winners, but the losers are kind of languishing there.
1: Yeah.
6: How then do you try to build a portfolio where you get a lot of the winners, but you're not overly concentrated? Because before the show, we talked about diversification and how there's a lack of that.
1: Yeah, it's interesting because the ultimate bear weather index, call it S&P 5, looks like a diversified index if you buy it on the docket. But once you double click, it's actually 17% of the stocks that actually drive most of the returns. So you are not diversified. Today, it's a semiconductor bet with pretty much 85 stocks. And so what I like to tell investors is that you need to know your benchmark and how you think about that. If you're only getting a subset of diversification to an index, it's important to look at active managers that can add that value. And so for me, this is the main point here, is that avoid to be hyper-concentrated. Think about other ways to get your return outside of this AI-only play.
6: So don't buy the S&P?
1: You need to diversify that S&P by all the ways. So S&P is just a market cap. Market cap is one way to get exposure. I always tell clients you have, you know, thousands of indexes and a way to slice and dice the markets. I will actually lower my exposure to S&P 5 as a pure indexer and look at momentum and value as complementary.
0: Mamadou, thank you so much for joining us. Really appreciate it. Mamadou Abusar. He is the president and co-founder of V-Square Quantitative Management. With our news in New York City, here's Michael Barr.
13: Thank you very much, Paul. Vice President J.D. Vance and Tehran's foreign ministers say progress was made in peace talks with Iran. After the meeting, Vance said today President Trump's threat did not cause the Iranians to walk out of the talks after threatening military action against the Islamic Republic over its funding of proxy groups in the Middle East.
15: There was a little bit of threatening, there was a little bit of whining, but at the end of the day, the talks continued and we made great progress.
13: Bloomberg's Tyler Kendall has more.
16: I'll throw one more thing on your radar from the Vice President, J.D. Vance, saying that if Iranian assets are unfrozen, then the money would be used to buy American agricultural products, seeming to allude to the fact that maybe we could get some sort of deal here, though he declined to give specifics or how this would really work.
13: Bloomberg's Tyler Kendall out of Washington. Negotiations are set to continue throughout this week. After 2 years of leading the Labour Party, Keir Starmer said he would step down as Britain's Prime Minister.
17: When I leave the biggest job in the country, I shall spend more time on the most important job, being the best husband I can to my fantastic wife, Vic, who has been a rock by my side through good times and bad.
13: Starmer's departure paves the way for Andy Burnham to attempt to take over as successor after the longtime mayor of Manchester won a parliamentary seat last week in order to mount a challenge. Bloomberg's Caroline Hepker has more from London.
18: We still really don't know what the former mayor of Manchester would actually deliver as PM. You know, he's talked about a number of policies, rode back on a number of policies. He's a well-known quantity in some senses. He's been an MP before, mayor of Greater Manchester. He's tried twice before and failed to get the Labour leadership. This is a third run at it.
13: Bloomberg News anchor Caroline Hepker. And as we've been reporting all morning, former Federal Reserve Chairman Alan Greenspan has died due to complications of Parkinson's disease. Greenspan served as Fed chief for 18 years, from 1987 to 2006. Alan Greenspan was 100. Global news 24 hours a day and whenever you want it with Bloomberg News Now. I'm Michael Barr, and this is Bloomberg. Paul, Isabel, Nathan.
0: All right, Michael Barr, thank you so much. We appreciate that. All right, Isabel, we're getting some more reporting from Bloomberg about this SpaceX bond deal. They reported last week, Bloomberg did, that it would be $20 billion. Kicking it off today, who are the bankers? That's all I care about. Bank of America, mm-hmm. Citigroup, Goldman Sachs, J.P. Morgan, and Morgan Stanley. What I call today's bulge bracket. These are the banks that provided the temporary bridge financing, which they got paid handsomely for, by the way. So they're going to arrange the calls for this deal, which they'll get paid again for.
20: Handsomely again.
0: Exactly.
20: Wow.
0: It's a beautiful thing. So that's how it works. So it's basically SpaceX says we're just going with the biggest banks, the biggest balance sheets.
20: Yeah.
0: SpaceX received ratings in the triple B tier from all three major bond graders last week, paving the way for cheaper borrowing. So that's all you need to know. And this is what we had Rob Schiffman, who covers TMT space from the credit perspective. He's been saying since day one, bring more paper to my market, we can take it. More tech paper, we can take it. And boy, he's been right, because we get seemingly every of these big tech companies who rarely, if ever, came to the bond market because they didn't need to because they had so mm-hmm. much free cash flow. Now they're saying, boy, this AI CapEx is going to cost a lot. We better raise some debt capital, and the market is wide open. So there you go. SpaceX bond portfolio managers. Pick up your phone today. This is Bloomberg.
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32: When it comes to results, the numbers speak for themselves. 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Thomas J. Henry, the name you know, the firm you trust. San Antonio, Texas.
12: An accident blocks off both the right lane and the exit ramp on 281 northbound Nakoma, now causing about a 5-minute backup from Airport Boulevard. And the left lane's blocked off by a crash on the frontage road of Loop 410 westbound before San Pedro. That's San Antonio traffic. I'm Jason Fossig.
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0: All right, Isabel Lee sitting in for Tom Keene. I'm Paul Sweeney, live here in our Bloomberg Interactive Broker Studio, streaming live on YouTube as well. Kind of a mixed tape out there. Not a whole lot going on, which makes the next one kind of tough here for Nathan Hager, looking for some stocks on the move today. Nathan, what do you got for us?
1: Well, I can tell you that one stock that is seriously on the move this morning, Paul, is Apogee Therapeutics. Yeah. This is on some Merger Monday news. The ticker APGE, the stock is up nearly 47% pre-market. It's around $132 a share. This is because AbbVie is buying Apogee for $10.9 billion, one of the biggest deals for AbbVie since it bought Allergan 6 years ago for 63 large. That brought Botox into the AbbVie portfolio. But since then, it's been facing some competition in the anti-inflammatory space for its blockbuster psoriasis drug, Skyrizi. So what's it get out of Apogee? Well, that company's got a promising experimental compound for psoriasis, whose name I'm not even going to try to pronounce, though it could be a rival to France's Sanofi and its blockbuster, Dupixent, another name you're probably very familiar with. Now, AbbVie says this acquisition is going to give it the size, scale, and expertise to address some of the most complex diseases in immunology. So, like I say, Apogee shares higher by 47%. Sanofi, by the way, in Paris, down 3%.
6: What about your next stock? It's also tricky to pronounce. I'm also not going to try to pronounce it, Nathan.
1: Yeah, well, there's a lot going on in the pharma space, Isabel. This one is Regenex Bio. The ticker there is RGNX, and the shares are higher by about 12% pre-market. This is on a report from the Wall Street Journal that the Food and Drug Administration has actually agreed to reverse its rejection of Regenex Bio's experimental gene therapy for a rare and deadly brain disease. The latest about face for the FDA after the departure of its former vaccine and biotech division leader, Vinay Prasad. When he was in charge, FDA was demanding that rare disease drug makers like Regenex Bio test their drugs against placebos. But the drug makers have been arguing that's not practical when you're talking about experimental treatments for patients that might only be a few dozen a year. And in this case, Regenex's therapy, known as Navsunli, targets what's known as Hunter syndrome. This is a rare genetic disease that's diagnosed in about 50 U.S. patients each year, nearly all of them boys. That causes irreversible and, in many cases, deadly brain damage. Now, Regenex's CEO says it's going to refile its application with the FDA in the third quarter after meeting with the regulator to resolve disputes. And that meeting is expected to happen next month. But in the meantime, Regenex BioShare are surging pre-market.
0: All right, lastly, let's go to SpaceX.
1: Yeah, got to talk about this one. The ticker, of course, SPCX. It's indicated to open 4% lower, adding to the two straight sessions of declines we've seen since the huge post-IPO gain. But Elon Musk's Rocket AI company is officially getting into the investment grade bond market, kicking off its inaugural offering of senior unsecured notes. Now, we'd reported last week that SpaceX planned to raise about $20 billion from this offer to set up a temporary bridge loan that's going to make up the bulk of its long-term debt. SpaceX has five of the six biggest banks on Wall Street kicking off marketing for these bonds. The only one left in the cold is Wells Fargo, but this is likely to be the start of a massive borrowing spree to finance Elon Musk's AI ambitions for the rocket company. In the kickoff of the bond sale, the company disclosed that it's already sitting on about $100 billion in cash and looking for even more, Paul and Isabel.
0: Raise it when you can, not when you need it. Nathan Hager, thank you so much. We appreciate that. As always, for more conversations like this, subscribe to our Stock Movers Reports. 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All right, Isabel, this New Jersey Transit World Cup no-go zone of 3 p.m., it's impacting me. So what happened? I was going to have lunch with my daughter today, take the later train home, dangerously close to that no-go zone. So I said, no, let's play it safe. I'm getting out of here at 12.
6: Yeah, postpone the lunch or have a Zoom lunch. But you're right. Even J.P. Morgan says a lot of employers in the host cities are encouraging staff to work remotely. Not you and I. But yes, nope. That includes J.P. Morgan, which is notorious for wanting people to come to the office.
0: I didn't know Norway was so good in soccer, but there's a lot of Norwegians around and they're fired up.
6: Yes, I saw some yesterday. They were. Yeah. I know because they were wearing the T-shirts.
0: Yes, exactly. So good for them. Good game today. The Scots apparently have taken over Boston. Mm. That's kind of fun to see. They're up there going crazy. So we'll keep an eye on that. More coming up. This is Bloomberg. Good morning.
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0: Isabel Lee sitting in for the Tom Keene. I'm Paul Sweeney. We're live here in our Bloomberg Interactive Brokerage Studio. 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That's where you find us there. We're going to check in it coming up this hour. James Wilcock is reporter, producer, Bloomberg News. Talk to us, get the latest coming out of the UK. It looks like the UK is going to get themselves a new prime minister. Keir Starmer is going to step down. So we'll get the latest on that. Selma Hepp, chief economist and chief economist at Cotality, get her thoughts about these this economic environment we're going through now, particularly focusing on inflation. Joanne Bianco, partner at BondBlocks. BondBlocks is an ETF platform that focuses on the bond market, which is really cool. That is their focus, and so we'd love to get a good thoughts there on what's happening in the markets here. So right now, let's go to James Wilcock. He's a reporter for Bloomberg News. James, put into context what the UK is experiencing here with Keir Starmer saying he will step down. Why is he stepping down? That was a quick 2 years, it seemed like.
15: I mean, it is. In the context is, Paul, that, like, look, Keir Starmer is the shortest-serving Labour Prime Minister in all history. And not only that, he has been toppled while in government with the largest majority of any UK prime minister in history. So this is a continuing problem that the UK seems to be struggling to keep political leaders in place long term. Starmer has seen like a radical fall in popularity. In the past 6 weeks, he has lost his defence secretary who quit over an issue of the funding, his health secretary who quit saying he needed to go like Starmer needed to go. And in a recent local election, he lost 60% of the seats he was defending. And so now, with a far more popular Andy Burnham headed to Westminster, I think his train pulled in the past hour into London from Manchester, it seems that Starmer has decided that his time is up.
6: Will emerge. How likely is it that Andy Burnham will emerge as the next prime minister, and who else could enter the leadership race before the nominations open?
15: Well, look, Polymarket puts it at 96% chance that Andy Burnham is the next prime minister. The reason that is so high is because to run as Labour leader, you need to get the nomination of 81 other MPs who are in the party. There are 400 MPs, so we know Andy Burnham has quite a lot of those names already. And because he looks so dominant, like a sort of black hole, that gravitational pull of his popularity means it's quite difficult for people to want to stand against him. One of his main rivals, the former Health Secretary, Wes Streeting, who I just mentioned, this morning said he backs Andy Burnham. So look, it's not impossible. Nominations open July 9th, close July 16th. If Andy Burnham is the only contender by July 17th, he could be the Prime Minister. If not, they will go into a contest with results to come in September.
0: James, we had John Micklethwaite, Bloomberg's editor-in-chief, on our air earlier this morning, and he kind of compared the UK to Italy. Now, Italy's had some newfound stability in its leadership, whereas the UK has seen, I guess, a startling amount of turnover in the prime ministership here. What's going on in England these days?
15: I mean, I can't compete with John Micklethwaite, guys. I think what has been fascinating is the problems, if you look at Italy in the 2010s, were all centered around fiscal stability and difficult trade-offs. And when you come to look at the UK now, we are also looking at problems around how you get growth going, how you increase productivity, and difficult government choices around it being tough to borrow more. The bond markets have little trust in Britain. Inflation is remarkably high compared to its Eurozone peers, although Britain isn't in the Euro. And people are asking questions about what is the government going to do? What are those difficult decisions? And while they doubt there's a path forward, they put bond yields up. And it seems to me there is a bit of a risk premium in the UK bonds. Although at the moment, I have to say, as of this morning, gilts are not moving like outside of the way that most global peers are in kind of the G7, G10. Like it's quite a sort of global move as of today. We wait to see, though, as we find out more about what Andy Burnham's policies are and any chance to come for him, we will be tracking that market move.
6: This is the fifth prime minister for Britain since 2022, or the seventh in 10 years. At what point in your reporting do you think that investors will kind of feel jittery about UK assets because of the lack of confidence when it comes to the politics of the nation?
15: I mean, the sad answer for my mortgage is I think we've already got past that point. Look, I was talking to a trader a few weeks back who was like, you compare the US Treasury move with the gilts move, and broadly they have both tracked oil prices across the conflict in Iran. But at the end of that, the UK gilts seem to be roughly 50 basis points more. And so they put that as a rough rule of thumb. It's very hard to kind of drill down into the exact figures, but like as a rough idea of where that risk premium is. The question is, though, for like Burnham and Labour, is that baked in? Could it go higher? And could it shrink? I mean, it's not impossible, right? That like Burnham has some big economic heavyweights here in the UK, like so former Goldman Sachs economist Jim O'Neill, former Bank of England chief economist Andy Haldane backing up his economic policy. So to give you the sort of the counterpoint, it could actually get better if a stable plan for growth happens. But when you talk to traders here, it's not just the debt that worries them. It is inflation. UK inflation consistently seems to trend around 3%, well above the Bank of England's target of 2%. And it's that that seems to really concern people, as right. well as its fiscal problems.
0: All right, James, thanks so much for your reporting. We really appreciate it. James Wilcock, he is reporter and producer for Bloomberg News based in London, getting the latest on the political news coming out of the UK. Micron is another one of those big cap tech names that's performing so well. It reports earnings this week, I believe Wednesday. Micron extends gain to 5.5% on strategic pact with Anthropic. There you go, two big names. Micron made investment in Anthropic's Series H funding round. So Micron and Anthropic enter memory storage supply pact. Micron and Anthropic report pact to scale next generation AI. So there you go. Some more, I don't know, circular dealings. I don't know, but the market
6: Series
0: likes it.
6: H.
0: Series H. There you go. No need to go public when you're getting that deep into the alphabet there. Let's get back to it. Checking with Selma Hepp. She's the chief economist at Cotality. Selma, we heard from Fed Chairman Warsh last week, and we got the statement, we got the comments. What's your view of our Federal Reserve these days?
2: Yeah, you know, even if the Fed, you know, what we heard is a lot of mixed things, but all of them suggesting that market rates are going to stay elevated. And that's mortgage rates in particular. I sort of spent a lot of time looking at mortgage rates and the impact of the Fed on mortgage rates. So, you know, what we see is that mortgage rates are increasingly driven by uncertainty, inflation persistence, and market expectation, and not just the Fed moves. So, you know, irrespective of what the Fed does, what really is key, you know, behind mortgage rates going forward is the inflation path. It's, you know, especially what happens to energy and services. It's bond market volatility. You know, in terms of what the Fed said, it definitely is reduced Fed signaling. And then, you know, you also have geopolitical risks that are feeding into inflation expectations. But, you know, generally we're, you know, looking at higher for longer, continue to look. I mean, we've been talking about this for, you know, better part of the last year at mortgage rates and, you know, bond yields being higher for longer. And, you know, what's keeping them elevated is that the markets have essentially decided that money just costs more now. You know, the what we economists called a higher natural rate. You know, and so we have a lot more players in the market. They're competing for the same dollars. You know, think about defense spending, bringing factories back home, energy transition, the race to build out AI. And everybody's hungry for capital, and that's keeping rates up. You know, and so if government is spending more than it's borrowing or more than the economy is growing, investors are charging a premium to fund that deficit. You know, and then, you know, on the flip side, sort of maybe glass half full perspective is that if the AI and productivity really do lift growth, then rates won't be a problem as much because we're going to be seeing stronger economy. But I'm going to bringing it back to the housing market, you know, rates are continuing to cap affordability. They're suppressing mobility and they're really keeping transaction activity muted at this point.
6: How are you reading this new regime under Fed Chair Kevin Warsh? Because some investors I talked to last week said that they couldn't help but think that what he said or his performance could only happen because of a bull market powered by a very resilient and strong U.S. economy.
2: Yeah, absolutely. I mean, I think that's really what's behind all of this, because, you know, we do see job market coming back. We do see job growth increasing. And in an environment like that, you definitely do see more inflation as well. And so it's a combination of, you know, inflation coming from our economy, not just externally, and this strong job growth that's allowing the Fed to be at the perspective that they're at the moment.
0: So right here, I'm looking at the 30-year fixed rate from Mortgage Bankers Association, 6.6% for a 30-year mortgage. I mean, one could argue this is kind of where the market's been in over a very long period of time, that the rates we were seeing 3-4%, that really wasn't the market here. But when do you think the market's going to say, okay, this is the new world order and buyers and sellers are going to have to start transacting at this level? Are we there yet?
2: I think they're getting there. Certainly, the closer we come to 6%, the more comfortable they are with this higher rate environment. It's more when things started moving up again that people start getting

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1: That we currently use today, things like irrational exuberance.
2: Right.
1: And I don't know that we're using it in the same way that he was using it, but we use it nonetheless. Ira Jersey is here with us now. He is Chief U.S. Interest Rate Strategist of Bloomberg Intelligence, joining us from Princeton. Ira, what if you were to explain to someone who came around after the Greenspan era, what would you say Alan Greenspan's most lasting legacy is?
3: I think it's just the way that he conducted monetary policy in the modern sense. So he was the first Fed chair. Remember, he was Fed chair in the early 1990s when they first started to produce statements. So although he was more opaque maybe than Ben Bernanke or Janet Yellen or Jay Powell were after him, he did communicate reasonably effectively with the markets. He didn't say a lot, like he didn't really hint directly at what the Fed was going to do in terms of monetary policy. But when they came out with their post-meeting statement for the first time, I remember that because everyone was surprised, like, what the heck is this? You know, before Alan Greenspan and that Federal Reserve had a meeting, we had to wait till the next day to see if they adjusted monetary aggregates in order to determine if they actually hiked or lowered interest rates. And so he was the first one really to do that. So he was an innovator in that term. And, you know, he did speak for the Fed. And I think that what is a big difference. And something that Kevin Warsh is trying to take us back to, I think, in some ways, is let the chair speak for the Fed, not all of the members.
2: So that's kind of where I wanted to go, Ira. We did hear from Fed Chairman Warsh last week for the first time. What do you think he takes from the Greenspan era?
3: Yeah, I think it's like the basically not being as transparent as the Fed has been. You know, Kevin Warsh mentioned that he wants the market to dictate what the Fed should do instead of the Fed trying to tell the market what the market should do. You know, but at the same time, like I think Alan Greenspan, one of his biggest legacies was that he understood the markets in a way that I think some of the more recent Federal Reserve chairs haven't. And insofar as, you know, look, the market is always going to try to anticipate what monetary policy is going to do on a near-term basis and a medium-term basis. And because of that, the Fed won't necessarily ever disappoint. And so if the market's pricing for a full cut or a full hike, then the Fed is likely to follow. But it also, I think there was an acknowledgement during the Volcker after the Volcker administration, that you needed some additional information. And that's where I think Alan Greenspan came in between the, you know, no information of the Volcker and then pre-Greenspan era and what we have today, when you have, you know, everyone speaking about what they think monetary policy should be and the market's not quite understanding, hey, who should we be listening to? You knew during the Greenspan era, you listen to Alan Greenspan. Anyone else who speaks just doesn't matter.
1: I also feel like he was a central banker to the world. Ira, I was in Hong Kong when 9/11 happened, and I remember that everyone was just fixated on what Alan Greenspan would say and what Alan Greenspan would do, because that mattered more than anything else, especially the actions that each of the central banks in, say, Asia or Europe took. And that, I feel like, is a role that really came into its own during the Greenspan era.
3: Yeah, I think that's true as well. I think part of that was really the period of time, right? Because globalization really got going during the Greenspan era, right? So you had things like the NAFTA and GATT and all of the other trade negotiations that I actually did my master's dissertation on. But Alan Greenspan, that all happened during the Greenspan administration. So I think he understood that the interconnectedness of both the financial world and the real economy that was going on in the late 80s and early 90s was super important, yep. And he was the first to acknowledge that.
2: All right, Ira, thanks so much. Appreciate that. Ira Jersey, Chief U.S. Interest Rate Strategist for Bloomberg Intelligence. Looking at the bond market here, 10-year Treasury yields, they're up about 3.5 basis points, 4.49%, back up to that 450 level, which has been a little bit of resistance. We'll see how it plays out. This is Bloomberg.
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10: From the Bloomberg Interactive Brokers Studio, I'm Nathan Hager, watching stocks trade near all-time highs once again. Crude oil continues to fall on signs of progress between the U.S. and Iran in peace talks in Switzerland. We check the markets all day long on Bloomberg. Right now, the S&P 500 is up about 0.2%, a gain of 12 points. The Dow Jones Industrial Average is up 0.5%, more than 260 points higher. And the NASDAQ 100 is up more than 140 points. That is a gain of 0.5%. Seven of the main 11 industry groups in the S&P 500 are in the green this morning, led by financials and information technology. Communication services is the biggest decliner in the index, down 3.3%. 10-year treasuries down 9/32nds. The yield up nearly 4 basis points to 4.49%. The yield on the 2-year is at 4.21. West Texas Intermediate crude is down 2.75%, trading shy of $74 a barrel. Brent is below $78. That's a drop of nearly 3.5%. SpaceX shares are down 9% for a third straight session of declines after Elon Musk's rocket AI company announced its first investment-grade bond sale. What's likely to be a massive borrowing spree to fuel Musk's AI ambitions. Micron Technology is up 5% after announcing a strategic agreement with Anthropic that includes memory and storage AI architecture design and an investment in the AI startup's next funding round. And Lucid shares are down more than 2%. The EV maker slashing its workforce for at least the second time this year, cutting about 18% of staff on top of a 12% reduction back in February. For on-demand news 24 hours a day, subscribe to Bloomberg News Now, wherever you get your podcasts. I'm Nathan Hager. That's a Bloomberg Business Flash. Paul and Scarlett.
11: Thank you so much, Nathan, joining us from Washington. And it's to Washington that we go right now with Tyler Kendall, our Washington correspondent, to tell us a little bit more about the latest on the Iran interim peace deal that we have struck. Tyler, I'm confused because Nathan just told us how oil prices are down now on signs of progress between the two sides, the U.S. and Iran. But over the weekend, there was an issue from Iran to close the Strait of Hormuz. And if I recall correctly, because there have been so many moving parts and developments, J.D. Vance, the vice president, initially did not leave to go to Switzerland for the talks before he finally did end up leaving. Just walk us through what happened over the last 48 hours.
12: Well, Scarlett, you're right. There were a lot of moving parts and sometimes contradictory points from either side, though they did conclude the talks earlier this morning and say that the dialogue is going to continue. We saw over the weekend Iran say that they were going to close the Strait of Hormuz and suspend the talks amid a threat from President Trump to strike Iran if the Iranian-backed militant group Hezbollah keeps attacking Israel. However, while Vice President J.D. Vance did confirm that Iran threatened to leave the dialogue in Switzerland, ultimately, he says that the talks stayed on track and that they were talking until at least 1 a.m. in the morning. From these talks this weekend, the sense is essentially we're moving in the right direction, but there is still so much work to be done. In fact, that's a direct quote from the vice president. There's a lot more that needs to happen. But the main goal of these talks, according to the vice president, was to achieve four objectives. The first, get this framework in place so they can keep having the dialogue. The second, establish a mechanism to keep the Strait of Hormuz and communication around the waterway open. The third, establish what is being called a deconfliction mechanism to extend that ceasefire to Lebanon. And then the fourth, Paul and Scarlett, is that Iran will invite inspectors into the country to review their nuclear sites, according to the vice president, as soon as this week.
11: Tyler, how is it that J.D. Vance came to own this portfolio of Iran? Because up until this point, he was not the main player. I mean, he did hold a news conference at the end of last week, but this was very much President Trump's show to run.
12: That's a really good point. It's definitely been an interesting thread to follow, at least from the political side and the Washington angle here, as we know that the vice president is jockeying to be a potential contender for the 2028 nomination. We really had seen leading the negotiations at the forefront Special Envoy Steve Witkoff, the president's son-in-law Jared Kushner, Secretary of State Marco Rubio. But now we really have the vice president who has been taking the lead when it comes to this portfolio. And it's been interesting if you watch some of the messaging here, and I'll let people draw their own conclusions. But you had Senator Lindsey Graham, for example, a very hawkish member, coming out with questions about the memorandum of understanding and saying that he will have questions for the, quote, architect of this deal, J.D. Vance. So perhaps maybe there's political jockeying here when it comes to the blame, but it's something definitely to watch.
13: So, Tyler, is there any expectation of a concrete deliverable coming from these talks in Switzerland?
12: So far, what we've heard is that these talks essentially lay the foundation. The vice president said this is the foundation for the house, but they haven't built the house yet. In one sign of positive momentum, earlier today, Iranian state media did confirm that Iran's president will travel to Pakistan tomorrow to keep the dialogue going. So the two sides are still engaged. These essentially were the talks to keep the talks going, though there are at least one firm deliverable already, which is, according to the vice president, Iran will allow in these nuclear inspectors. We haven't seen an inspection since before June of 2025, when the U.S. and Israel participated in what was dubbed Operation Midnight Hammer. They need, though, to hammer out a lot of other key sticking points when it comes to what potential curbs on Iran's nuclear program will look like. As you both well know, this is a 60-day extension to the ceasefire, but both sides have already said that there's going to be that potential to extend it, since we know this is likely just the start of what is expected to be a protracted process to actually get to a finalized agreement.
13: All right, Tyler, thanks so much for joining us. Really appreciate it. Tyler Kendall, Bloomberg Washington correspondent, down there in our D.C. studio. The discussions regarding between Iran and the U.S. continue in Switzerland.
11: In Switzerland, they have 60 days or 60 minus however many days have passed. Yeah. But I think it's pretty clear that this is just round one of many, many, many discussions to be held over the coming months and years.
13: Yep. And it just highlighted once again that at the drop of a hat, it seems like Iran can close the Strait of Hormuz anytime it wants. And that
11: has a special leverage that we had not anticipated before, or investors didn't.
13: Yeah. So, I mean, that's something that the negotiators are going to have to hammer out. Let's get back to these markets here. We've got the S&P absolutely unched. The Dow's up 200 and the NASDAQ is down 150. Margie Patel joins us, senior portfolio manager at Allspring Global Investments. Margie, it seems like this is a market that wants to follow earnings growth higher. Is that your primary view of this market? Are you trying to just get a handle on where earnings are going to go, and it gives you a sense of where this market's going to go?
14: Well, yes, because we've seen earnings so far this year for the first half of the year has really been very, very good. We've had modest economic growth of, call it, 2-3%, but we've had corporate profits in the latest quarter of 28%. So that's really shows how strong corporate profits are. Revenues are strong, above expectations, and it really shows companies have pricing power, and they are using that, and that's why they can have this earnings rally power up. And so we think that is going to be a story for the rest of the year. The surprise is going to be how well stocks have done, how well the equity market's done, in spite of the uncertainties of inflation and what's happening to the price of oil and developments in the Middle East.
11: When we talk about the stock market, it used to be the FANG names, and then it became just Mag 7, and now it's increasingly the Mangoes names, Meta, Apple, NVIDIA, Google, Alphabet, OpenAI when it does a list, and SpaceX. What kind of earnings growth, earnings potential do you see in groups that are not in the fastest growing part of the market, the tech sector and tech adjacent?
14: Well, I think you're right. There are really two markets. The stocks that are increasing very, very fast with earnings of 15-25% or more, and the rest of the market in the sectors that aren't really benefiting from the boom in AI and technology and so forth. And I think those earnings are really probably growing around 8 or 10 or 12%. But even that is pretty attractive compared to what you would earn in money markets or in risk-free assets. So we think the stock market is really attractive. Even if you're in those more value-oriented, low-profit growth sectors, you'll still do better than you will in the fixed income markets, and certainly better than cash.
13: Margie, how about small and mid-cap stocks? Is there a place for them in a portfolio? What should allocations be there, do you think?
14: Well, it's hard to see in a dynamic portfolio because interest rates are still low. Now there's a risk that treasury rates may actually tick up a touch. Even when you look at high yield bonds, the yields are, say, 6 to maybe 7.25%, and with most bonds trading above their face value. So that's really a pretty low bar for equities to do as well as and do better. So I think for investors who really want the cash flow, they don't really care about capital appreciation, or if you want a low volatile place to park money that yields more than money markets, I think that's what bonds are good for. But certainly they're not the total return vehicle that we've seen many years in the past.
11: Margie, what worries you? What concerns do you have? What potentially keeps you up at night when it comes to this market?
14: Well, I think really there doesn't seem to be a lot to be worried about, frankly. I think that the new Fed chairman is going to be very, very positive for the financial markets and helping the market to understand what the Fed's doing, so the Fed won't be really, frankly, a disruptive force. And I expect corporate earnings are going to continue to grow. So I would say something unforeseen, that the Middle East developments take a terrible turn for the worse. But that actually looks like a pretty low probability. That doesn't seem to be in anybody's interest to have that. So I think, as I said, I think the surprises are on the upside for stocks, and people who are waiting for a big correction because of all this uncertainty are just going to be left behind and watch the market go up without them.
13: Margie, thanks so much. Appreciate that. Margie Patel, Senior Portfolio Manager, Allspring Global Investments. Scott, I'm looking at SpaceX here. The stock is down 10.25%, third session of losses. When do we get to the point that I'm getting a little concerned here. Now, the IPO price, just to remember, was $135.
11: Yep.
13: First print was $150, closed it north of $160, got to a high of $225. Here we are at $165 here.
11: Yeah, it is a question, and this is by far the steepest loss of the day, or steepest daily loss that we've seen so far since this company went public on June 12th or began trading that day. We're not even at the point yet where insiders, the lockup period has expired and insiders right. can start selling their shares too. We knew there was going to be a big pop. I guess the question was how long it was going to last. And right now, 3 days does not necessarily say a lot about what people think about this company's prospects.
13: Yeah. I mean, if I were, in the underwriting team, I'd be concerned here. I mean, 3 days of selling here.
11: Gaining momentum at this point.
13: Yeah. And 48 million shares have traded just here. In the first hour of trading, that gets your attention as well. The only real new news out there is that the company's in the investment grade bond market with $20 billion worth of debt. And they've got, Bloomberg News was reporting, $100.8 billion of cash and marketable securities on the balance sheet. But if you look at the next 2 years of CapEx, it's about $100 billion. So I think they're saying, even though we got all this cash, we need some additional debt capital. But that shouldn't be a problem for the equity here, I don't think. But.
11: Well, initially, if I recall correctly, they had said that the bond sale was to refinance existing debt.
13: They're going to take out that bridge loan.
11: Right.
13: Yep.
11: As opposed to necessarily the AI build-out, which is what all the other big tech companies are raising debt to do.
13: Yep. Finance that bridge loan, which tends to be a costly piece of debt capital in the structure. So let's get to the bond market and turn that thing out is the thinking. That's what is a typical playbook there. But we'll keep an eye on the stock. SpaceX down 10% here. Trading around $166 per share. S&P 500 down 14. The Dow up 140. The NASDAQ down 212 points. We'll have more coming up. This is Bloomberg. Good morning.
15: The board recommends approving.
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10: From the Bloomberg Interactive Broker Studio, I'm Nathan Hager. Watching stocks fluctuate a bit about an hour into the trading day. We checked markets all day long on Bloomberg. And right now, the S&P 500 has turned lower. It's down 0.2% or about 16 points. The Dow Jones Industrial Average is holding on to a 0.25% gain. That's up about 120 points. The NASDAQ Composite has turned quite a bit lower now. It's down 0.8% or more than 200 points. Crude oil continues to fall as the U.S. and Iran both report signs of progress in their initial round of talks. Right now, West Texas Intermediate's down 2.3% above $74 a barrel. Brent is around $78. That's a decline of 3%. Right now, six of the 11 main industry groups in the S&P 500 are still in the green, led by real estate. Communication services is sinking by 3.6% in the S&P 500 index. Wall Street is remembering Alan Greenspan, the former Fed chairman who died today at the age of 100. James Egelhoff is chief U.S. economist at BNP Paribas.
5: Much of what we debate, including this past week, is a reaction to his legacy. What is the role of the chair versus the rest of the committee? Yeah, Alan Greenspan was a larger-than-life figure who set policy pretty much independently. The way he communicates, the way he would walk around with a big briefcase or a small briefcase, the signal rate moves, his approach to public speaking. A lot of what we debate now is a reaction to his.
10: Alan Greenspan, known as the maestro for presiding over the record U.S. expansion during his 18 years chairing the Federal Reserve, died today of complications from Parkinson's. He was 100 years old. Continue to watch shares of SpaceX. They're down now more than 9%, a third straight session of declines after Elon Musk's rocket AI company kicked off marketing for its first investment-grade bond sale. Supermicro Computer is the biggest gainer in the S&P 500 right now. It is up more than 11%. GF Securities upgraded the server maker from hold to buy. And Meta Platforms is investing $900 million in Cred. That is an Indian startup with an app that gives you rewards if you pay your credit card on time. Meta also announced the Cred founder, Kunal Shah, will be the new head of WhatsApp. Meta shares right now down 1.5%. For on-demand news 24 hours a day, subscribe to Bloomberg News Now, wherever you get your podcasts. I'm Nathan Hager. That's the Bloomberg Business Flash. Paul and Scarlett.
13: All right, Nathan Hager, thank you so much. We appreciate that. Scarlett Fu and Paul Sweeney live here in our Bloomberg Interactive Broker Studio in New York City, streaming live on YouTube and at Bloomberg.com as well. As Nathan was just reporting, Alan Greenspan, the former Federal Reserve chairman, has died at the age of 100. He served for 18 years as Fed chairman. We've been using the morning here to chat with members of Global Wall Street to get their thoughts on Mr. Greenspan and his legacy and his term in office. Dennis Lockhart joins us here, former Atlanta Fed president, on Zoom from Atlanta. Dennis, thanks so much for joining us here. We'd love to get your thoughts on your perception of Chairman Greenspan and his legacy.
6: I didn't work with him directly, but I certainly heard a lot about him and his style of managing the Federal Open Market Committee when I was there at the Fed. Certainly a great chair, 18 and a half years. I would say for 15 of those 18 and a half years, he presided over the Great Moderation, and his overall approach to policy was very successful. As so often happens, sometimes long periods of success sow the seeds of trouble. That's the insight that Hyman Minsky had, and I agree with it. And I think in the last 3 years of Alan Greenspan's tenure, he may have not seen the signs of the coming real estate crisis and perhaps relied too heavily on his basic belief in the market system and his light touch in terms of regulation.
7: Ira Jersey, our chief interest rate strategist, was just saying that Greenspan understood the markets in a way that more recent Federal Reserve chairs haven't. Do you think that played a role in his perhaps his tenure, especially in the last 3 years, laying the groundwork for some of the things that happened starting in 2007?
6: Yes, I do. And he not only understood the markets, I think he understood the economy at a detailed level. When I was there, part of his legend was that, you know, he could recite very arcane data from particular sectors, a trucking sector or the housing sector. He knew quite literally hundreds of data streams or data series intimately and really understood the economy. So I think that can sometimes breed confidence as things are turning, and in a way, that's what happened.
13: Dennis, we now have a new chairman of the Federal Reserve, Kevin Warsh, and the market heard from Mr. Warsh for the first time last week with this statement and with the press conference. What was your takeaway?
6: I thought he made a strong start to his incumbency in the chair's job. I went into the meeting thinking he might have to choose between being a change agent or being a kind of institutionalist who respected the collaboration and the collegiality of the Fed. He managed to I think serve both of those masters in his first meeting. He was forceful and reaffirming the commitment to bringing inflation down. He launched his five task forces. I thought it got to be almost humorous when he said, we have a task force for that in the press conference. But he showed that he is going to try to reform and improve things about the way the institution works, but do it in a collaborative way. And I thought that was impressive how he was able to pull that balancing act off.
7: Yeah, in some circles, people were saying that there's a task force for that was kind of a drinking game, or could be a drinking game, albeit at 2:30 in the afternoon. When it comes to the hawkish hold that we got on Wednesday, there were a lot of questions heading into that Fed meeting, Dennis, about whether Kevin Warsh spoke for the committee. He definitely spoke for the committee. Did he speak for himself, you think, in being that hawkish?
6: Well, one of the things I was watching for as we went into the press conference was whether he would be clear when he was speaking for the committee and clear when he was speaking for himself. And there was only one or two incidents where he had to make that point clearly, and I think he did it. I think that maybe we have to read between the lines his choice of not submitting a forecast and a dot was speaking for himself. At the same time, he characterized the way the committee came out as reflected in the SEP. It turned out in this press conference, the SEP is the only thing we really had that gives you a sense of the mind of the committee looking forward. And that, to me, was very clearly hawkish.
13: Dennis, we have oil continuing to come down. A lot of folks would say, all right, inflation problem's fixing itself. Others saying, whoa, whoa, whoa, we've got more. It's more than energy out there in terms of inflationary pressures. How do you think the Fed should look at inflation these days?
6: Well, certainly the Fed should look at inflation broadly using an approach that's, more like a wide array of inflation data as opposed to focusing on a single data point like PCE core or PCE headline. I my own view is that we should be cautious about assuming that oil prices snap back to the pre-war levels. I think there are a lot of reasons to just be concerned and worried that the price pressures will persist, and conceivably the improvement we've seen in the last few days, depending on how the negotiations go, could reverse. So, you know, I'm being very cautious about predicting that oil prices are going to come down and the world is going to revert to pre-war conditions.
7: Yeah, it makes a lot of sense. Dennis, thank you so much for joining us today. Really appreciate your thoughts here on the late Alan Greenspan passing away at the age of 100. Dennis Lockhart is the former Atlanta Fed president, joining us from Atlanta. Paul, it is Monday, and we have about $27 billion worth of deals announced today. And we're going to dig into one of them, which is AbbVie buying Apogee Therapeutics for $7.1 billion in cash.
13: Sam Fazzoli, Bloomberg Intelligence, covers all that healthcare stuff. Join us. That's coming up.
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13: All right, Scarlett Fu, Paul Sweeney live here in our Bloomberg Interactive Broker Studio in New York City to our worldwide audience. We're streaming live on YouTube as well here. It is Monday, which means it's oftentimes Merger Monday, and it often involves the healthcare industry. And that is exactly what happened today. AbbVie agreed to buy Apogee Therapeutics for $10.9 billion in cash, by the way, to bolster its anti-inflammatory drug portfolio. If you can't make it in the lab, go buy it. That's what I know about the pharma business. Sam Fazeli joins us here. Give us a little bit more detail. He's Director of Research for Global Industries. I don't think that title exists anymore, Sam, so we have to update that. Senior Pharmaceuticals Analyst over there at Bloomberg Intelligence. What's ABV doing here? Sam, talk to us about this deal.
14: Sure. Title-wise, make up whatever you like. You know, I'm easy with titles.
7: Come on, he's drug boss.
14: There you go, drug boss. Yes. So what they're doing here is that they're already probably the biggest player in the space of immunology and inflammation. First, they started with Humira, became their biggest drug, and now they've got Skyrizi and Rinvoke, which are both for either psoriasis or rheumatoid arthritis, pretty much similar kind of immune-related diseases. Now, this is, you know, we keep talking about obesity, 100 billion, blah, blah, blah. If you add up the numbers that AbbVie is going to have out of these two drugs, we're approaching well over $50 billion. So you don't need to be in obesity to make these kind of revenues, because there's so many people who suffer from these things. Here, they're buying another drug that adds to the portfolio, that gives them access to the eczema market, otherwise known as atopic dermatitis. And it's a pretty good fit. Lots of questions as opposed to whether it's the right drug to have had. Is there another better competitor? But AbbVie has spoken. They're putting up their cash.
7: I mean, Paul might have answered my question here, but the fact that it's all cash, does this mean that AbbVie is making this acquisition from a position of strength? It's on the offensive in the same way that we talk about Eli Lilly making acquisitions from a position of strength.
14: Yeah, I mean, Scarlett, most pharma companies right now, if I look through the list, I can't pick one that is having trouble generating cash. Even Pfizer. I mean, I'm not having a go at Pfizer specifically, but even Pfizer, where the share price has halved since the peaks of the pandemic, we are ending up with a company that's still generating a lot of cash, and their leverages are relatively low, so they can go and do these things without too much trouble. Remembering that these guys have 30-odd% operating margins, so these are very cash-rich companies, and the cash speaks volumes.
13: So, What's the next new thing in your world, Sam, that we need to be focusing on? I mean, do we still have room to grow in the obesity front? Is there breakthroughs in cancer? I know you go to all these conferences. What's the next thing that you think Global Wall Street should be looking at in your space?
14: Yeah, I mean, Paul, I keep talking about biology is evolving at a breakneck speed. And it's not just a cliche thing to say. At the end of the day, science is really, really cracking into some of the minutiae of how these diseases are slightly different from each other. So the next big thing is, are all obese patients suffering from the same reason or biology that's making them obese? Is there some subgroups that need to be treated differently? So that's one area. Neuroscience is one. Can I plug a podcast that we have on BI?
13: Absolutely.
14: Vanguards of Healthcare. A couple, I think it's this week, or no, it was last week, that the conversation with the head of development at Bristol Myers, where we talked about this. And neuroscience is a big one, because the brain has been a black box it still is a bit of a black box compared to immunology, for instance. But there's a lot more science and biology that's being understood. And therefore, that's a frontier that I think we're going to see quite a lot of evolution and new drugs and ideas coming up in.
7: Sam, one area that I'm really interested in is women's health. And we've seen menopause become a very big industry. Now that the FDA has removed the black box warning on hormone replacement therapy in the U.S., we've seen demand for these estrogen products, estrogen patches, creams, gels, skyrocket. That's in the U.S. What does it look like elsewhere, in Europe, for instance, or in Asia?
14: I think ex-US, it hasn't been as much of a contentious issue here. Estrogen replacement therapy, of course, everybody worries about taking a hormone for life or for an extended period of time. And these are active agents, right? So they're not just passive. So you do need to be careful with using them and making sure you have enough information that suggests that the benefit outweighs the risk. And I think in this case, in HRT case, in the majority of cases, it does. So Europe has been less problematic for this. And certainly, instead of taking supplements, people should be taking well-tested and tried pharmaceuticals. So, and I think, but Scarlett, to your point, women's health has been one one area where I don't think there's been enough attention paid to it. Some people blame the fact that majority of pharma executives are male, therefore they don't think about it. I don't think you should think like that. I think the removal of a black box warning here does enable you to start thinking, maybe we can do something more now going forward.
13: Sam, thanks so much for joining us. Always appreciate getting a few minutes of your time. Sam Vizzelli, he covers all the healthcare stuff, the big pharma, the pharmaceuticals, all that kind of stuff. We're Bloomberg Intelligence. He is based in London. We've got a global healthcare team that follows this.
7: He does come here once in a while, and we tease him about his drug boss jacket.
13: Yes, drug boss jacket. Yeah, I mean, they travel a lot to these conferences where they sit down with thousands of doctors and figure out scientists and figure out what the new drug is.
7: Yeah, get the first-hand scoop on everything.
13: Yeah, so that's kind of what you have to do. For our listeners in the U.S., a reminder, you can listen to us via satellite radio on Sirius XM Channel 121. 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Stay tuned for the latest market news and industry research. The next hour of Bloomberg Intelligence starts in just a moment with the S&P down 23 points, the Dow up 165 points, NASDAQ down 280 points. WTI crude oil is down $1.50. We're now sitting right at $75 per barrel. Well, coming up, this is
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7: Good Monday morning from the Bloomberg Interactive Brokers Studio in Midtown Manhattan. This is Bloomberg Intelligence. The second hour of the program is coming up right now. We have a lot to get to. There's M&A. There's progress on the Iran-U.S. front. There's also a World Cup soccer game in New Jersey. So, Paul, that's going to get in the way of your commute?
13: I'm taking an early train out. I'm not getting anywhere near 3 o'clock.
7: Okay, there you go. All right. Paul Sweeney and Scarlett Fu here with you, along with Nathan Hagar in Washington for Bloomberg Intelligence. Some of the folks we'll be talking to this hour. We're going to check in with James Woolcock. He is our UK politics reporter on the latest in the UK. Keir Starmer has quit, and he has set out a plan for a new UK prime minister by September. So the revolving door of prime ministers continues to move. Spencer Lieberman, our industrials and materials analyst, will join us to talk about a big M&A deal today, the biggest of the day, CRH to buy rival Arcosa in the building material firm's biggest deal. Anna Rothman, the CEO and founder of Grenadilla Advisory, will join us to give us her take on the markets. And we're going to check in with Kevin Crowley, our big oil reporter, on Microsoft and Chevron signing a 20-year power deal for a Texas data center. All that coming up. But first, let's head over to Nathan Hagar in Washington for our Bloomberg Business Flash.
10: Well, Scarlett, the market had been trading near record highs on optimism around the U.S.-Iran talks, but a focus on SpaceX's renewed slide seems to be getting investors' attention right now. Let's start there. SpaceX shares down more than 8.5%, poised for a third straight day of declines. This after Elon Musk's rocket AI company announced it's kicking off an investment-grade bond sale, inaugurating its dip into the debt markets after its record-setting IPO. But as far as the broader market goes, it's mostly lower now. The S&P 500 is 0.25% or 19.7481 is the S&P level. The Dow Jones Industrial Average is holding on to a 0.4% gain or about 200 points higher there. The tech-heavy NASDAQ composite is leading declines now, down almost 1%, more than 250 points. Crude continues to fall. That had been giving stocks a lift, but Seema Shah with Principal Act. She sees them as more structural.
21: When you look at the PPI inflation numbers, which as we know were very, very hot, the things that are really driving it, it's not just the oil, it's actually some of the CapEx build-out. So what's going into data centers and the shortage that happens with corporates with them. copper, natural minerals, those things are all there, and that doesn't look like it's going backwards. So from our perspective, inflation certainly looks structural, it's higher inflation. So maybe it doesn't have an impact in the next 6 months or so, but as you're looking at over the future, this does suggest higher rates.
10: Seema Shah of Principal Asset Management. And as far as the inflation outlook goes, we're seeing a bump in yields across the curve. Right now, the 10-year is up about 4 basis points to 4.49%. The policy-sensitive 2-year is up 3 basis points. At 4-2-1. Google parent Alphabet is weighing on the S&P and the NASDAQ. Google DeepMind Vice President John Jumper announced he's jumping to Anthropic. That announcement came days after another big AI research name in Alphabet, Noam Shazir, jumped ship for OpenAI. And Alphabet shares right now are down 6.5%. Among the biggest gainers in the S&P 500 right now is AbbVie. Those shares are up more than 6%. The pharma giant is buying Apogee Therapeutics for $10.9 billion, and Apogee shares are up 47%. One more headline on SpaceX. CNBC is reporting the company has signed a computing power deal with open source AI startup Reflection, worth about $6.3 billion. 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I'm Nathan Hager. That is a Bloomberg Business Flash, Scarlett and Paul.
13: Nathan Hager, thank you so much. We appreciate that. Scarlett Fu and Paul Sweeney, we're live here in our Bloomberg Interactive Broker Studio in New York City, streaming live on YouTube and at Bloomberg.com as well. As Nathan's reporting, we got some red and green on the screen here. Not a lot of direction. Let's get a look at some of the stocks on the move today. We can do that with Bloomberg's Vildana Heyrich. She's cross-asset reporter for Bloomberg News. She joins us here in our studio. Vildana, what are you looking at today?
0: Is there anything else to look at besides SpaceX?
13: That's right? Fine.
0: SpaceX, ticker SPCX. Shares are slipping for the third straight day, and that's after we got news that the Elon Musk-led company said it's going to be selling investment-grade bonds for the first time. So the company is seeking to raise at least $20 billion from the first bond offering, and Bloomberg reported that last week over the last couple of days. But people are really paying attention to what the share prices are actually doing on a day-to-day basis. So before the IPO, we had so much interest in what's going to be happening, who's going to be involved, what the pricing is going to look like, what the IPO pop might look like, and now everybody's just watching the ticker tape, sort of, what will shares actually do on a day-to-day basis. So the stock fell as much as 11% this morning.
7: All right, still a three-day decline. We'll see if that maybe that turns around by the end of the day, and you'll help us stay on top of all that. Next stock on your list.
0: I'm taking a look at Getty Images because the pop in this one today is huge. That's ticker GETY. It announced a display agreement with OpenAI, hence the rally.
13: Oh, we're getting a little AI play in.
0: Of course. So under this partnership, Getty Images' licensed content libraries will appear across OpenAI search and discovery experiences with ChatGPT, according to a press release. And so shares were up as much as 136% on Monday, the most in 4 years.
13: Trades at $1.30 per share. Got a market cap of $544 billion, but a good day for them. One more.
0: We're taking a look at Intel. That's ticker INTC, and the stock is once again up today, and that's after President Trump said last week that the chip maker would be working with Apple to design and produce semiconductors domestically. And so we had reported last week that this had happened, and obviously shares of Intel had risen. They're extending gains today. Just another interesting one to be looking at in terms of the government's involvement, President Trump's involvement, what he's been saying about the company, and how the shares are responding.
7: All right, good stuff, Vildana. Thank you so much. Vildana Heyrich is our team leader here for Bloomberg News' cross-asset team. And for more stories like this, be sure to check out our Stock Movers reports, 5-minute audio reports on the biggest winners and losers in the stock market. It's available on Apple Podcasts, Spotify, or anywhere you listen. Well, Donna, thank you. All right, I woke up this morning to some big news, although I suppose you could have seen it coming, Paul. Another change in the UK leadership. Prime Minister Keir Starmer is out. I mean, he says he's going to step down by September 1st. So he's still in place, but kind of a lame duck at this point.
13: Yeah, and earlier on surveillance, we had Bloomberg's editor, Bloomberg News editor-in-chief John Micklethwaite on for his comments, and he said, boy, it kind of feels like the UK is looking a little bit more like Italy these days with the constant turnover in senior leadership.
7: That's a good comparison. So let's bring in James Wilcock right now. He is our UK politics reporter on the departure, the impending departure of Keir Starmer. So, James, I guess this is not a huge surprise insofar as this is the fate of Keir Starmer, but the way in which this came about may have surprised some, because Andy Burnham just won a special election and has a lot of momentum behind him.
1: Yeah, I mean, like, it's kind of turned from Game of Thrones over here to kind of something more fairy tale. Like this afternoon here in London, like, Burnham's arrived on a train from Manchester. He's taken a photo with all of his lawmakers, 200 in all, who are supporting him. He's been sworn into Parliament. There's this kind of sense of relief from Labour. You've got to understand, Scarlett, when we talk about this, I am in shock. I thought in 2024 I would be done with kind of the chaos, because Keir Starmer had the largest majority I'd seen in decades. But now, within 2 years, he is out of office, and that is the kind of thing we are grappling with. How can a UK Prime Minister fall out of popularity so quickly? But the reason why Burnham is seen as the front runner to sort of take his place is because Burnham seems to be able to recapture some of that popularity.
13: So talk to us about Andy Burnham. Who is he, and what do you think his platform to govern will be?
1: So Burnham is the mayor of Greater Manchester, or was until today, where he sort of took his seat. He's now the MP for Makerfield, sort of part of Northwest England. He is a chameleon. He has served in the Blair administration. He's served Gordon Brown. He was in the Corbyn sort of leadership before he left to go up to Manchester, saying he was done with Westminster. And one of the reasons why he's been so popular is he has rebranded himself as like a local figure, a man of the people. He made his name. He went viral back during the COVID era for protesting against Boris Johnson's COVID restrictions. Now look, in his campaign, he has talked about ending 40 years of neoliberalism. So he is openly pitching to be more left-wing and to be taking growth from outside of London and bringing it back to the regions. He also says, though, he will respect the fiscal rules, which is the kind of the rules that we put in under Rachel Reeves, the Chancellor, where the Labour government tried to say it would be defending sort of the way the government taxes and spends. It wouldn't be borrow anymore because the UK is in such a difficult fiscal spot. So that's the pitch. You'll know I said almost no policy in that answer because we don't know any. We don't know who he's picking for Chancellor, and we don't know what they're going to do. And that is basically what is going to be the focus of our reporting here in the next weeks, if not months.
7: Yeah, absolutely. So given all that, I didn't hear you say anything about foreign policy either. What do we know about Andy Burnham and perhaps his skill set in being able to manage a relationship with Donald Trump, manage a relationship with the European Union?
1: That's an interesting question, because he has done many jobs. He has been the Chief Secretary of the Treasury in the past. He has worked in multiple different ministries, but he's never done much foreign policy. You don't really get to do much as the Mayor of Greater Manchester. I can tell you that Andy Burnham is charismatic, he's personable, and he likes to be liked. So that is kind of what he's like. I think it will be interesting to see how he copes with a US president that, look, it shook a lot of people here in the UK, even now, more than a year into Donald Trump's second term, when Donald Trump over the weekend posted online that Keir Starmer was about to resign, which number 10 over here then had to deny that they'd said anything to the US. Even now, that is like a sort of big international norm that I've been talking to sources over the weekend saying, like, they were still taken aback, even at this stage of the Trump presidency. So that's going to be interesting. But look, there was going to be a UK-EU summit that Keir Starmer was going to be going to in the next few weeks. That's already been postponed because of the kind of lame duck scenario that you guys were just talking about. There's a NATO summit that Starmer will be going to in early July. That will still be Starmer's job. But there are big questions about what kind of role the UK plays in that. So, look, remains to be seen, Scarlett.
13: Very good, James. Thanks.

0: 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So some new luxury courses are being built on sandy soil, often in rural, hard-to-get locations that require less landscaping and have faster drainage. New clubs like Highgrove in Central Florida, Childress Hall in Texas, a four-hour drive from Dallas, also have tight membership caps and six-figure initiation fees, but tout sandy courses in solitude as selling points. 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
1: Specific industries doing certain things. How do you kind of roll that into your outlook?
2: So I'd say from an academic perspective, right, Modigliani Miller tells us that it's not about the capital structure, it's about how you use it. So theoretically, we could issue a ton of debt, a ton of equity, and you would see the productivity gains accrue over time. Unfortunately, that's not the way the world actually works. And I think what's most interesting to me is when you look at what's happening in the market right now, investors seem to be differentiating between the companies that are writing the checks and the companies that are receiving the checks. Because at the end of the day, what everybody's going to care about is whether or not there's sufficient ROI on all of this to make it worth the spend. We're still, again, very early days there, but it's not lost on me that particularly as the credit markets have opened up to this AI financing trade, that's something that we need to keep a close eye on, because as we've seen throughout cycles, right, leverage can be the thing that brings the whole house down.
3: Yeah.
1: Dare I say irrational exuberance?
3: No, it's a nice way to end it.
1: Is it?
3: Yeah.
1: 30 seconds. Your major driving force when it comes to markets now as you look at things.
2: So I think
1: major narrative. Yeah.
2: We're still in a world where we're pro-risk across our multi-asset portfolios, but we're really leaning into where we have fundamental support for the thesis. And so in the equity market, we want to see the earnings, right? We're not necessarily going to take a flyer on a company that's not generating profits. On the credit side, we're trying to diversify our sources of carry. So, you know, it's not clear to me that spreads can tighten all that much further. So we want to have some consumer exposure through the securitized market, some corporate exposure through things like the high yield market. And if we get a little bit of price appreciation, great. If not, we're still earning a pretty healthy carry when all is said and done.
1: Great stuff. Thank you so much. Great way to get going on the Monday for us. David Lebowitz, he is a multi-asset solutions global strategist at JP Morgan Asset Management. This is Bloomberg.
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6: All right, everybody, we are getting ready for the last hour of trade on this Monday. Carol Masser, Tim Stenovek, live here at Bloomberg headquarters in New York City. Quick check on the trade for you if you're just tuning in or listening in. S&P 500 just down about 33 points, down about 0.4%, 74.67. Dow Jones Industrial Average up more than 72 points, a gain of about 0.25%. NASDAQ 100, a little bit of the outperformer or underperformer, I guess I should say, on a percentage basis, down almost half a percentage point, down 145 points at 30,261. I didn't even look at small caps, which I'm always curious about.
7: In the meantime, while Carol looks at small caps, I'm looking at communication services, consumer discretionary, consumer staples, and information technology. Just go ahead and call it the Mag 7 that are, you know, under pressure today. In the S&P 500, real estate, utilities, and energy are in the green.
6: All right. Russell, actually up today. It was up as much as 1.2%, still up about 0.9%, so up 25 points, so some outperformance there on that one.
7: Under pressure today, oil down 3.3% for Brent, WTI down 2.6%, $74 a barrel roughly for WTI, Brent at $78
6: a barrel. Where were we before the war?
7: The 60s.
6: Yeah. Okay, so better than we were, but still not quite there. I'm Carol Masser, along with Tim Stenovek. Let's get to some stocks on the move. With us is Bloomberg News cross-asset reporter Denitsa Sekova.
8: Perfect.
6: Thank you.
8: Never been back.
6: We actually just got schooled on the right way to say it.
8: It wasn't from me. It was from Tim. He started the campaign. He was like, this is how your name is pronounced. No,
7: but I didn't tell you that.
8: He's very sweet.
7: No,
8: he's
7: I didn't tell you that. No. You were doing it. Here's the real story, because I'm not like mansplaining somebody's name. Just to, you know, make sure everybody knows.
6: No, Denitsa, here's how you say your name.
7: And I said, I wrote her an email and I said, I've been saying it wrong for what, 3 years at this point?
8: No, you've been great.
7: Okay, well,
8: anyway. I use both. You're all amazing.
7: We are happy to have you, Denitsa.
6: Okay. All right. Well, all right. So let's get to some stocks on the move. Alphabet. So there's one of the big Mag 7s.
8: Alphabet. Pretty rough day for Alphabet. Yeah. We've been talking about AI war when it comes to talent AI war. But there is no clear show than what we're seeing in Alphabet today. The stock fell as much as 7.2%, the biggest intraday drop since February. The ticker, of course, is Google. Big move today is Google DeepMind Vice President John Jumper leaving. The announcement came over the weekend. He's going to Anthropic. He won the 2024 Nobel Prize in Chemistry for his work in artificial intelligence. Clearly very important member of the team. He was a very important member of the AI coding development team. And this is the second big departure in a very short amount of time. We saw Noam Shazier also depart, but going to OpenAI. And this
6: the
8: talent war is crazy. And we hear that Google is behind on those AI coding tools, and then you go to OpenAI and Anthropic, and they're really, really ramping up. That's kind of the next wave. And you can see Google is down so much. It's up only 10% this year.
6: What?
7: I don't know. We went to the Sphere last week. We saw the Wizard of Oz.
6: We did.
7: The new AI version that is cut down from a longer movie to just about a little over an hour.
6: And
7: at the end, the credits showed Google's huge team that worked on the AI for this, James Dolan version of The Wizard of Oz.
6: Can we just say, the credit roll after that alone was just amazing.
7: And those are all the people that worked on the new version of the movie.
6: The new version. But how much technology was obviously involved in making that happen, right? It was kind of wild. Like, you were looking at just the different entities that were involved.
7: Well, there's also just the interesting sort of corporate story about this, which is that it's an MGM movie, but it's now by Warner Brothers Discovery, so David Zaslav was mentioned too in the credits, but you know, I think we were the only ones in the whole sphere who cared about that.
6: Right, appreciated that aspect. Take pictures and like get the credits off, and we're like, oh my god,
8: what about AI?
6: It's exactly. All right, where do you want to go next?
8: SpaceX, which is also an AI story. Everything is AI story. SpaceX is down for third straight day. Of course, we have the volatility after IPO. This is pretty normal. But what we have here is the company selling investment grade bonds. We reported this earlier last week, but clearly that adds up to some of the volatility. The stock keeps falling.
9: 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Context changes everything.
8: Wednesday and Thursday, we get another 8% drop, still significantly above that IPO price. But we're talking about $20 billion from first bond offering. And knowing Elon Musk and the whole ecosystem of companies, he said, you know, he likes to borrow and wants to do this big investment in AI.
7: They just raised $85 billion when you throw in...
6: AI stuff is expensive.
7: It's expensive.
6: I mean, we've all talked about, right, that you're going to have to tap both debt and credit, and equity markets. And so that's exactly what you're seeing. But, you know, it just depends where this all goes. Just got about 30 seconds. What do you want? Last one.
8: Another AI story. Getty Images soared as much as 145%, now up about 80%. Ticker is GETY. They have a new licensing deal with OpenAI. They've been kind of pushing back against AI for some time. Now they have this licensing deal. The stock was down 55% before this. What we know is that images from its library will appear in the search and discovery feature of ChatGPT. Much more to be disclosed, but definitely an interesting trend.
6: I love that story.
7: I do too, but I mean, what's an AI version of an actual image going to look like?
6: I don't know.
7: Yeah.
6: I don't know. The ownership of it, right? Like, I don't know. Anyway, that is the times we're living in. Denitza, thank you so much. Check out our Stock Movers podcast, 5-minute episodes, big winners and losers. The Open coming your way right here on Bloomberg Television.
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11: This is a Bloomberg Money Minute. Stocks are mixed as SpaceX weighs on sentiment about tech. Definium Therapeutics shares surging. Late-stage trial data showing groundbreaking results in the psychedelic drug developer's experimental treatment for major depressive disorders. Analysts say the biotech's LSD pill could also treat generalized anxiety disorder. Uber-backed electric bike firm known as Lime seeking $180.9 million IPO. Lime could have a market value of $1.7 billion. Coca-Cola and the IRS reportedly in dispute over whether the company reports too much profit abroad and too little in the U.S. Wall Street Journal says a federal appeals court in Miami will decide the case this week. And CVS says it will start to take part in the federal government's Medicare GLP-1 bridge program, meaning eligible Medicare beneficiaries will be able to obtain certain GLP-1 medicines for $50 a month. CVS also launching a new $49 minute clinic virtual visit. Who can prescribe these weight loss drugs? Denise Pellegrini, Bloomberg Radio.
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13: So CRH, one of the largest global materials producers, they make aggregates, cement, concrete, significant presence here in the U.S. as well as in Europe. They were listed in London, have moved to a U.S. primary listing only, increasing their U.S. exposure. Like you said, Arcosa, a U.S. competitor, large in the aggregates business, and then well on the structural solutions side, so making a variety of infrastructure items, light poles, traffic signs, large equipment that goes kind of over highways, roads, bridges, things like that, as well as wind turbines. So very large combination. We'll really kind of deepen CRH's tie to the U.S. as well as our aggregates portfolio. So now the largest U.S. aggregates producer, about 265 million tons per year. A very large deal here. very acquisitive, about 38 acquisitions last year alone, but mainly bolt-ons. That was about $4 billion total. So we're not used to seeing these large deals by CRH, but it's not too surprising given that they like to kind of build their portfolio through acquisitions, and they're not scared of kind of dipping their toes into different alleys. Very large, wide variety of a portfolio they have.
6: So given all this, Spencer, how does this fit in with the outlook that you and your team have published on global building materials for the second half of this year? How does this bigger CRH fit into it?
13: Yeah, so CRH is the largest producer, but really the aggregates is kind of where we see the most strength. Aggregates are a very durable material, really used in highways, roads, bridges, and then construction because they are the primary ingredient for concrete. So this bolsters their portfolio.
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11: This is the Bloomberg Real Estate Report. I'm Denise Pellegrini. How do you like to snag a mortgage of below 6%? Believe it or not, about 16% of borrowers got a rate under 6% last month. How did they do it? One way, they bought new homes instead of older existing homes. Home builders sometimes subsidize interest rates or cut deals with lenders to offer their buyers lower rates. Another way they're getting lower mortgage rates is taking out adjustable rate mortgages and hoping to refinance before the introductory teaser rates end. And some people are even pledging some of their assets as collateral to get lower rates, as brokerages like Charles Schwab and Fidelity let wealthier investors borrow against their portfolios rather than take out traditional mortgages. For that, though, you might have to have at least $100,000 in your account. One experiment in Maryland shows overall shopping around could result in lowering your planned monthly mortgage rate by almost $450 a month. And that's the Bloomberg Real Estate Report. I'm Denise Pellegrini.
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6: All right, everybody, we are just about 55 minutes away from the closing bell on this Monday, June 22nd, Carol Masser, Tim Stenebeck, live in our Bloomberg Interactive Broker Studio. On a day where we've got both the S&P and the NASDAQ 100 lower, kind of bouncing around our lows of the session. Slight gain on the Dow Jones Industrial Average. We mentioned earlier that the Russell 2000 actually higher on the day. But, yeah, that's kind of where we are on a day where we're still watching the U.S. and Iran and where we are in terms of those negotiations. We've got some inflation numbers coming this week. So, yeah, that's kind of where we are. What are you looking at?
7: Yeah, I'm looking at, we actually have more stocks higher than lower in the S&P 500, 263 to the upside, 240 declining. Mag 7 are really the stocks that are moving lower today. Mm-hmm. In addition to that, we got Moderna down 7.4%, Accenture down for another day, down 7%. But in terms of what's dragging down the index, Broadcom, Alphabet, Amazon, Microsoft, NVIDIA, Meta Platforms.
6: You know what's up again?
7: Micron?
6: Yeah, the Philadelphia Semiconductor Index.
7: It's okay, so I get partial credit for that.
6: You do, but 21 of the 30 names are actually higher in today's session. So you are seeing...
7: Supermicro's up 17% right now.
6: I know. That's actually one of my gainers. It got a call out from Wall Street. We've got the SOX up about 1.1%, up as much as 2.2% earlier in the session. So again, investors finding opportunities there, at least thinking that that's where they want to move higher.
7: Well, we are, of course, on the markets. We're also on the legacy and life of an iconic and memorable Fed chair, the second longest serving Fed chief, Alan Greenspan, remembered for many things as he passes away at the age of 100. Betsy Duke is going to be joining us. She's former Fed governor. She's former chair of Wells Fargo. She's going to be sharing her thoughts in just a minute.
6: And we just had Denise Sikova, she was just on, and she talked about SpaceX down for a third day in a row. So the company, we know, big news. We kind of talked about it last week, that it would be selling investment-grade bonds for the first time to fund its AI ambitions. So Robert Schiffman from our Bloomberg Intelligence team watches all things credit, in particular in the tech space, which we know have been tapping the debt markets in a big way to fund the AI build. So we're going to see what he has to say about this deal as it gets shopped around.
7: We're also going to see what Jim Caron has to say over at Morgan Stanley. He's from Morgan Stanley Investment Management. Kind of a special treat in our 4 o'clock hour. He's going to sit with us for pretty much the entire hour, and we're going to talk everything from the macro, the Fed, the market, yes, to the impact of Alan Greenspan and more.
6: Yeah, the last time he was on, we just said, man, we want to just take an hour and or a bulk of an hour and just sit and talk with you about macro. He's seen a lot of different market cycles, so looking forward to that.
7: Luckily, he said yes.
6: He did.
7: Not everybody. Not everybody wants to spend an hour with us, I can tell you that.
6: Yeah. Why?
7: I don't know. No, we do know.
6: I know. We do know. All right. Let's get a read on the trade for you on this Monday. Let's toss it over to Matt Piper.
18: I'll spend a couple hours with you guys. How about that? Stocks are mixed as oil prices fell on signs of progress in peace negotiations between Iran and the U.S. over the last 2 days. The S&P right now is down half a percentage point. The Dow is up just 0.1. It's really close there. The NASDAQ is down 1.4%, down 365 points. The two-year yield is at 4.23. The 10-year is at 4.50. The U.S. has issued a 60-day license allowing Iran to sell oil on the international market, giving Tehran an economic lifeline as the two adversaries continued talks for a permanent peace deal. Vice President Vance described the first round of negotiations as very, very good. Oil right now, Brent is at $78 a barrel. WTI is at $74. The Bloomberg Dollar Spot Index is up 0.2% at 1218. Stocks are watching. Yeah, SpaceX shares slipping for another day after the company said it's selling investment-grade bonds for the first time. It's looking to raise at least $20 billion from this first bond offering. SpaceX shares right now down 13% at $160. A little relief for home buyers. Mortgage rates are at their lowest in a month. According to Freddie Mac, the average for a 30-year fixed loan is at 6.47%. Some home buyers are finding ways to secure deals they can stomach, with around 16% of borrowers actually snagging rates below 6% last month. Buyers are using strategies like looking at new builds, but warns J.P. Morgan's Sitara Sundar.
19: And if rates end up moving higher in some way, shape, or form, not our base case, but the risk is out there, that could negatively impact stocks and bonds at the same time. So that's what we're thinking of. Less of a concern on the strength of equity markets, but more on the idea of ensuring that your portfolio is going to be able to withstand that if stocks and bonds end up being positively correlated over the next 6 to 12 months or longer than that.
18: 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I'm Matt Piper, and that's a Bloomberg Business Flash.
7: Hey, Matt, appreciate that. Thanks so much. Well, Alan Greenspan, the Federal Reserve Chairman, proclaimed the wizard for guiding then-record U.S. economic expansion, only to see his luster dimmed by the financial crisis that erupted less than 2 years after he stepped down, has died. He was 100 years old, 18 years as Fed chief, 1987, all the way, Carol, until his retirement at the start of 2006, a stock market boom, low unemployment is what we saw over that time.
6: Yeah, some remarkable cycles, certainly, in the market environment. We should point out that more so than four presidents, or more than four presidents he served under, or the seven Treasury secretaries he worked alongside. I mean, Greenspan was really seen as the maestro who kept the economy humming. And there were so many things that you think about. We watched, we monitored with him, we parsed his words like we do with any Fed chair. But there are things that he said that have stayed with us even until today.
7: I want to bring in Betsy Duke, former governor of the Federal Reserve. She was nominated to that position by President George W. Bush in 2007. She served until 2013. She's also the former chair of Wells Fargo, the former chair, too, of the American Bankers Association. She joins us from Virginia Beach. Betsy, welcome. You were also on the board of directors of the Richmond Fed from 1998 to 2000. That time, of course, overlapped when Alan Greenspan was chair of the Fed. Just today, as you remember his legacy, what is it to you and to us?
20: So a couple of things for Chairman Greenspan, and this is both a sad day, but a day to celebrate certainly a life well lived. I think the two things when I think about him, remarkably, first one is communications, and not in the way you might think, because he was so famous for that sort of doublespeak that nobody could understand. But he really pioneered Fed communications and the communications that we're used to today in hearing from the committee after the meetings. And then the other piece would be his crisis management. He oversaw a number of crises and, again, shepherded the economy and the country through them in ways that had not been necessarily normal operations for the Fed.
6: Yeah, you know, it's interesting when we think about his legacy and his standing, and that he really did make a mark. I mean, what, you know, I was curious about things he said more recently in terms of the market environment, and I do wonder how he was thinking about the environment where we are in today, where we question so much whether or not we will have an independent Fed. It's hard to believe that, you know, the most revered U.S. central bank globally is having these kind of thoughts, or people around it are having these thoughts.
20: Well, you know, in Greenspan's day, nobody dared challenge the independence of the Fed, and quite frankly, nobody on the Fed, Federal Open Market Committee, dared challenge Alan Greenspan. So things are a lot different today. And the independence, I think, I still believe the Fed is going to remain independent. I've been very much heartened by Kevin Warsh's first statement since he's been there and his first press conference. I think he's made it clear that he's going to certainly carry the flag for Fed independence.
7: You know, it's interesting that you went to the Fed independence part of this, because up until Greenspan, the Fed had been under pressure when it came to its independence. I mean, certainly during the Nixon administration, I think it's fair to say at this point.
20: Yeah, and you know, certainly Volcker came in at a time when the Fed's lack of independence had really caused difficulty for the country and for the president. So, you know, that's the last, I think, example we have of the Fed not acting independently. And it was only when Volcker got there and really decided to move forward and conquer inflation that, since that day at least, the Fed's independence has been taken as seriously important to the country. Recently, there have been so many challenges to that. But hopefully between the courts and also, you know, some understanding of exactly how dangerous it is to bring the Fed's independence into question and what that does to markets and investors and our economy in general.
6: The other thing, though, you know, you think about this dual mandate, Betsy, when it comes to the Federal Reserve and, you know, not the financial markets being a part really of their mandate, and you know, the read by investors, the Greenspan put, the expectation that if things got messy that he would be there to shore up markets. Good thing, bad thing, you know, when you think about what the Federal Reserve is really supposed to be focusing on.
20: Yeah. So there was always this idea that somehow the Fed would protect markets in some way. And I don't think the Fed's, you know, it's certainly not in the Fed's remit to protect markets, but to provide liquidity and stability and to make sure that panic doesn't take hold is really the Fed's reason for being originally. So the Fed was originally formed because back before there was a Fed, you had, they called them country banks at that time, country banks and city banks. And the country banks would borrow from the city banks. And then if the city banks didn't have enough

0: Bloomberg TV and radio was the way that Chair Greenspan changed the way the bank communicates with the public. And I'm curious now if you think, and not just the public, but markets too. Net-net, right now, is the Fed communicating enough?
1: Right now, the Fed's communicating probably too much. And so Chairman Greenspan did. He originated the statement coming out after the committee meeting, after the FOMC meeting. And originally it came out a little bit later than it does now. And it finally moved to being to come out right after the meeting ended. And he also originally it was the chairman's statement alone and later became the committee statement, which the committee would ratify. Before that, I actually, as a banker, took a class in how to read through the weekly publications of the Fed and try to discern where M1 and M2 and M3 were going and what the Fed was trying to do. That was all you had to go on. Mm. And so I think it is really important that the Fed communicate what it's thinking about. The second thing Alan Greenspan put in the statement was something about the balance of risks. And he would at that point, they would talk about whether they thought risks were more on the inflation side, more on the unemployment right. side. And, you know, again, that helped markets understand what the Fed was thinking. What has happened today, and I think particularly yeah. with the dot plots, is that markets and investors now take
2: right.
1: those dot plots as this is where rates are going.
2: Betsy,
1: and I don't think, you know,
2: we've got to run, Betsy. Plot,
1: that's not what they...
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1: 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I'm Matt Piper. 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We check the markets all day long here at Bloomberg. 40 minutes left of trading. Things have looked the same. Same for most of the afternoon, mixed with the S&P and NASDAQ both down. The S&P right now down about half a percentage point. The NASDAQ is down 1.3%. The Dow is up 0.1%. Bitcoin right now is up 0.85 at 64,307. Oil, Brent is at $78 a barrel. WTI is at $74. The Bloomberg Dollar Spot Index up 0.2 at 1219. As for stocks we're watching, we are looking at memory makers amid a memory chip shortage, driving Apple to raise prices. Western Digital right now is down 1.7%. The rest are up. Micron right now up 4.8%. SK Hynix in South Korea up 7% as well. Apple, by the way, is up 0.3%. SpaceX shares slipping for a third straight day. Shares right now of SpaceX are down 14%. For on-demand news 24 hours a day, subscribe to Bloomberg News Now wherever you get your podcasts. I'm Matt Piper, and that's a Bloomberg Business Flash.
2: Hey, thanks, Matt. Appreciate that. Matt just sharing with us what SpaceX is doing right now. Done double digits, slipping for a third straight day. The company said it's selling investment-grade bonds for the first time. It's part of what's expected to be a massive borrowing spree to fund its AI ambitions. We got Robert Shipman with us, Bloomberg Intelligence Senior Technology Credit Analyst. He joins us here in the Bloomberg Interactive Brokers Studio. Okay, I'm going to ask the simple question here, which is SpaceX just raised roughly $86 billion in this IPO. Why are they selling billions of dollars of bonds right now?
3: Well, they need money. Though they said this morning that they had $100 billion of cash, they're going to be spending a lot more over the next few years than they make. Probably in the neighborhood of $30 to $40 billion of negative free cash flow for the next few years. On top of that, they have a $20 billion term loan due next September that they're going to use the proceeds from this bond deal to pay off. So they're just getting ahead of the curve like everybody else. Like, why are the Alphabets and Amazons and Metas raising so much? Just because over the next few years, they're going to be spending a lot more.
4: And because they can. I mean, the market's receptive, right? Investors are interested.
3: Well, not only that, the rating agencies have just teed them up for an enormous inaugural launch. I mean, giving them Baa1, BBB, BBB plus ratings basically tells the bond market you don't have to worry about junk ratings. You don't have to worry about liquidity. Just go run your business over the next 3 or 4 years, and you're going to grow into these ratings. If you just looked at this balance sheet, you wouldn't say it looked anything like a solid, stable investment grade name. But in fact, they told them they are.
4: Okay, just because I'm going to be sarcastic here. So we don't have to worry about anything. I mean, it's not like the ratings agencies ever get anything wrong.
2: It's like your favorite thing.
4: I mean,
2: because
4: I
2: think about 2008, like, you bring us back there.
4: So can we say it's the same situation?
3: Yeah, I'd say if you were concerned, you should simmer down, that this is going to be a business that has access to tremendous amounts of capital, because they should. It's sort of like, I just think that Elon Musk is to this generation that Warren Buffett was to the last. Like, you put your full faith and trust in Elon. You're shaking your head, but
2: I'm shaking my head because one is
3: creating value.
2: They're polar opposites when it comes to balance sheets.
3: Oh, sure. Listen, the strategies are different, but value creation is what's the same. And what people are looking now, they're looking at the future of AI. And nobody, I think, can see the future more than Elon Musk sees it.
2: Well, we had a great, I'm just going to bring people into this. We had a great chat. You know where I'm going.
4: Yeah.
2: You're in Las Vegas at an event on Thursday. Mm-hmm. And unfortunately, this wasn't even on mic. We were just continuing.
4: Can we
2: conversation.
4: Say it?
2: Well,
4: or maybe not attribute it to who?
2: We were talking to an executive who has experience in the space, and he was like, I wish I were 20 years younger to just see what is coming, not just from SpaceX, but from the other firms that are working on this stuff. Like, that is how cool of a moment we're in right now.
4: Like, he was upset that he was going to miss it, right?
2: Yeah.
3: Well, good for you. I don't travel to Las Vegas. I'm here reading S1s and 10Ks, working on spreadsheets
2: and models. You don't need to be here to read those.
4: No, so, but it was a great deep dive into the AI world in a different way for us. And because we are really trying to understand all the twists and turns of it, because I think it's very easy to look at it at a very broad, macro, simplistic level.
3: Yeah.
4: But there's a lot of stuff going on underneath.
3: I think right now, you know, people are sort of wondering what AI really is. Like, it's for most, it's just a chatbot. It's like, I've got a cough. You know, what drug should I take? And I just don't think that's it. Other people are looking for this to be, you know, 10 years out the future, and why we're not flying around in jets and spacecrafts and hoverboards. So it's someplace in the middle. Is that these networks right now are being built, right? I like to say, like, when you talk about this baseball analogy or like being in the bottom of the third, we're just warming up. We haven't even started the ball game yet. So data centers are being built. There's tens, hundreds of billions of dollars that are being put in. What you're starting to see, though, are enterprise customers actually writing checks. You saw that in the first quarter. That's why you saw stocks explode in a good way, not when you talk about SpaceX. You don't like using terms like that. But you saw them explode higher because confidence that AI was starting to be monetized is coming, and we're just starting to see flavors of that. And that's going to flow through cash flows, but it's probably not going to flow through until an inflection point in 2028. So you're going to see a lot more borrowing until then. But then once we're going to get to 2028, you guys are going to have me on, and you're going to say, why are these companies buying back so much stock? And I want to say, because they have so much cash, they don't know what to do with it.
2: So let's go back to SpaceX being negative cash, negative free cash flow for years, as you mentioned earlier. $85 billion in this IPO because of what they got after that initial raise. $20 billion of bonds. How long does that last, SpaceX?
3: So it's going to last a few years. SpaceX has committed to keeping leverage between 2 and 3 times. So what that means is, over time, as EBITDA grows, they're going to be able to grow total amounts of debt. But if they're burning, say, $35 or $40 billion a year, and they have $20 billion of refinancing needs, it takes them, you know, 3-4 years out. I think you're going to see SpaceX again back in the corporate markets for another 20, 25, 30 odd billion next year. And then you're going to see them the year after that for another 25, 35, 40, 50 odd billion the year after that. They're going to go grow into their balance sheet. But quite frankly, they have a lot less debt than their AI hyperscaler peers right now. And people are a little bit confused. Like, what is this company? Is it an aerospace and defense company? Is it a communications company? Is it a tech company?
2: It's all three.
3: It's a little bit of all of them. And I actually think it's going to end up pricing cheap to all of their comps. And that's what's going to get so many people excited and involved tomorrow. I think if they do a $20, $25 billion deal, you're going to see order books that are going to be in the neighborhood of $125 billion.
4: How do you determine, though, at some point that everybody's just kind of a little bit of FOMO and just wants a piece of everything? Especially on something with artificial intelligence, the smartest kids in the room on this are still saying we're early in, and we're not quite sure where it all goes.
3: Yeah, it's interesting. You know, from an equity perspective, people have been looking at this name for many, many months, right? Prepping for the IPO. From a bondholder perspective, they weren't necessarily. And my guess is probably 3/4 of the people that buy the bonds tomorrow don't even know what SpaceX does. And what they're going to do is buy first, ask questions later.
4: But isn't that stupid?
3: Not necessarily, right? You know, if you go to a flea market, you see a really good deal, it's still a good deal whether or not you know the exact value. Here, the rating agencies are telling you, don't worry. I actually don't think you should worry either. I think they have a key man that makes a big difference. I think they have a differentiated product, a diversified product. They also have this huge backstop of cash that if they do need to pull back, they can do so. And again, most of their peers that they're going to be comping to are higher rated and likely to trade tighter. So when you start launching a deal tomorrow, remember, also nobody owns this name. No one has exposure. Everyone has tons of exposure now to Alphabet and Amazon and Meta and Microsoft.
4: But Robert, are the credit agencies accurately assessing the risk of a company that's so identified with one individual and the way he thinks and the way he innovates and disrupts? Yes, he's got good leaders in place, or so we believe, but he's on a whole other scale, most would say. So are the credit agencies assessing that risk correctly. What would happen, God forbid, if something happened to Elon tomorrow?
3: Well, you could say that about a lot of, you know, almost any high multiple company.
4: Can you?
3: I think you can, but here's the differential. One is when you need to raise potentially hundreds of billions of dollars of debt, you need to be investment grade. Just think back about, you know, the poster child for the AI market, Oracle. Why did they come out originally and issue equity and say we're committed to investment grade? Because you can't run this business and be a junk rated name with $100+ billion of debt. I think that's ultimately where SpaceX might be headed. They've committed to being investment grade because they need to be investment grade. Mm-hmm. And again, as they grow into their balance sheet, that'll create a lot more financial flexibility. But, you know, I'm much less concerned about key man than I am excited about what I think he ends up bringing to the table. I think the type of visionaries that exist in this market, like you said, the smartest people in the room, they're seeing stuff that we're not seeing. They're seeing stuff that we can't even dream of seeing, and they're executing on it. And I think that Musk is going to bring more confidence to people than concerns.
2: You mentioned some of the other companies that have tapped the debt markets. Alphabet, Amazon, others have raised more than $300 billion of debt just tied to AI just since November. It's just a staggering figure. That's according to a strategist over at JP Morgan Chase. What is it about this moment that's driving this?
3: Well, this is a complete revolution. I mean, we are changing the way that people think about growth in the technology space. You know, $1 trillion companies growing at double and triple digit rates are somewhat unheard of. These companies had become utilities and had nothing to do with their capital other than pay huge dividends and massive buybacks. And instead, they found a way to grow faster than anyone could have ever imagined. So again, it's hard when you're in a zone where you're spending the money first and you don't see what the final outcome is. It's like if you're redecorating your kitchen, you know, they tear your old one apart, it doesn't look that great. And then lo and behold, it's finally finished and you're like, wow, this is awesome. And I think that's where we're going. And I just think the growth rates that we're seeing that appear achievable allow these companies to grow into these new balance sheets.
4: Are you comfortable with the debt raise of all the hyperscalers, or are there some that you're more concerned about? Because it seems like you're very comfortable with Elon and SpaceX.
3: Yeah, my team is going to laugh at me because they've heard me say this so many times, but you know, most of the names that are raising all this money would be considered the Mount Rushmore of corporate credit. You know, double A's and triple A's. Obviously, as you go down the scale for a name like an Oracle, which is triple B, or a CoreWeave, which is non-investment grade, the concerns and risks are much higher. But the ones that are spending the vast majority of money, you know, when you're hearing that there's going to be $1 trillion of CapEx spent next year, or $5 trillion over the next 5 years, it's in those Mount Rushmore names, and they have the balance sheet flexibility to do so. Again, I see it as much more of an opportunity from a bondholder's perspective. You can buy the best, brightest names for much cheaper than you ever could historically, get much better returns, and then ride out growth over time. So again, I think that there's much more upside owning the debt of these names than the risk that people think exists.
4: Amazing stuff. Robert Schiffman, thank you so much. He is Bloomberg Intelligence Senior Technology Credit Analyst. You can check out his research and his team's research. It's on the Bloomberg Terminal. All right, we are tracking the markets for you. When we come back, we're going to be driving to the close.
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1: It's 3:40 on Wall Street. I'm Matt Piper. We check the markets for you all day long here at Bloomberg. Stocks are mixed with 20 minutes left of trading. Let's go to the First Word breaking news desk for today's afternoon call. Here is Jordan Fitzgerald.
26: Thanks, Matt. Main U.S. averages are hovering near their daily lows, with the S&P cash down about 0.5% and the NASDAQ 100 down there as well as tech stocks weigh on the market. Taking a look at the Dow Jones, Caterpillar, JP Morgan, and UNH leading to the upside, with Amazon, Nike, and McDonald's lagging. Google is set for its worst close since May 2025 after a second leading AI executive has departed within the past 2 weeks. And SpaceX is notching its third day in the red since its IPO a few weeks ago after announcing a $20 billion bond deal. Meanwhile, real estate's among the top sector gainers in the S&P 500, with Digital Realty up after buying a bunch of land near Kansas City to support hyperscaler development. Wrapping up, gold and Bitcoin are in the green, with oil in the red, and Carnival is reporting before the bell tomorrow morning. My name is Jordan Fitzgerald. All yours, Matt.
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7: All right, TikTok, everybody. 18, 19 minutes to go until we wrap up the trade. The first trading day of the week. Carol Masser, Tim Stenovic, live here in our Bloomberg Interactive Brokers studio. And as you just heard from the team, we're just down about 0.5% on the S&P 500. Same story for the NASDAQ 100, hovering near our lows of the session. Go inside the S&P 500, just a quick check here, and kind of an even split, about 253 names to the upside, 249 to the downside, one unchanged. So that's kind of where we sit on this Monday.
27: Okay, it's the beginning of a new week. Mm-hmm. I want to right now bring in Thomas Martin, Senior Portfolio Manager at Globalt Investments. The firm has $3 billion in assets under management. He joins us from Atlanta this afternoon. I kind of want to start where we just ended with Robert Schiffman over at Bloomberg Intelligence. And if people weren't listening or watching, he was so bullish on, we were talking about the debt raise for SpaceX, and he was so bullish on the, not just SpaceX, but the promise of this technology, especially the AI stuff moving forward. And I'm wondering how you're viewing not just the data center build out, but all the CapEx that's going into this. And it seems like a lot of people are just saying, hey, what could go wrong? Nothing at this point.
28: Well, thank you for having me on the program. And that is the question, is we are sitting at a point in time where there is just so much opportunity here in so many different directions. And it does start with the need for compute, which is the data centers, which need to be built out. We still don't have enough for the kind of compute that we think we need to be able to do all the things that we want. And all of the new certainly most of the news that's come out has been supportive of that, is that we're short of supply of all of these things, whether it's the microchips or the memory or the energy or the electricians, et cetera, that go into this, and that they're kind of booked out for the next 1, 2, maybe even 3 years to the end of this decade. So, you know, there is a worry that at some point that supply is reached, and perhaps, it's overinvested in. And everybody, wants to mitigate their risk that happens earlier rather than later. And that's why you see a lot of volatility, I think, in these markets. And that's what we're experiencing today in this, and I expect going forward.
7: Well, this leads you to a name, and I have to be quite honest. It's not a name that we talk a lot about. The ticker is Q, and I'm sure if I put it out to a lot of our viewers and listeners right now, I'm not sure that they would guess it, but I'm not going to go that far. It's up about 112% year-to-date. It's a 36.4 billion-dollar market cap company. Tell us about this company.
27: All-time high today.
7: All-time high today.
28: Yeah, well, sure. So, you know, what people are talking about these days is bottlenecks. Where are the bottlenecks? Where are the bottlenecks? Where can we find something that is in such high demand that they're not making enough of it and that problem is not going to get solved? And Quinity sits at really the very forefront, or the very bottom of that layer, I guess, if you will. They're a semiconductor and chemical hybrid. They came out of a basic materials company, DuPont, late last year. Maybe you could call it a sleepy division. It isn't sleepy anymore. But they basically solve materials engineering problems with regard to these materials that go into the semiconductor value chain. I mean, all the way from foundry through packaging and through final putting together of the products. 90% of what they make is either expended during the process or ends up in the product itself. And what's driving this company is the complexity of the nodes. And basically think of that as the complexity of the chips and the systems, the packages that they're in. And it's basically more material content per wafer. And this company has the biggest market share. They're bigger than any of their competitors. They're growing by that, and then also by the expansion of their total addressable market, and by taking share. So it's a good story, and if it is under-recognized, then more people will likely come to recognize it.
27: Well, that's a company that plays in an area that I think now people are more familiar with, and we learned a lot thanks to you. TJX, a very different type of company that you're also bullish on right now.
28: Yeah, so when you have to be exposed to the AI, but there's also other parts of the portfolio if you want to have a diversified portfolio. But some of those areas have been minefields, and retail has been one of those. TJ Maxx is one of those companies that has just a terrific business model that's been successful for years and years. You know, it's the treasure hunt that draws people in to try and find a bargain there. And they've really hit on a way to do that. Their same store sales in the last quarter.
7: I gotta tell you, I'm guilty as charged. It's part of what I love about that store. It's just kind of fun. Nobody's bothering me. I'm just kind of wandering through. It's a little decompressed for me. But go ahead, forgive me. But you're speaking, preaching to the choir here.
28: Well, glad to hear it. It's not easy to continue to do that, especially in this day and age. So they've internally focused on social media and influencers to make sure that their product assortment is attractive and on trend with consumers. And so that's been the case. So it's a way of getting good pricing, but good merchandise at good prices. Their margins are going up. They're doing well at Marmaxx, and they're doing well in Canada, and they're just continuing to take. So we think this is a good one that really doesn't have anything to do with the traditional AI.
7: Hey, Thomas, I'm just curious. Just got 30 seconds here. What do you think is the biggest risk to investing right now?
28: Well, we're at a high, right, in the markets, and the market likes to digest. So I think that being overinvested in any one area is the biggest risk, and you have to be careful that these companies correct, and you still have the ability to stay with them.
7: All right, that makes sense. Very logical. Hey, listen, this was fun. Enjoyed talking in particular companies with you. We always love the specifics, so thank you so much. Thomas Martin, he's Senior Portfolio Manager at Globalt Investments. Firm has about $3 billion in assets under management. He's joining us from Atlanta on this Monday.
27: We're looking at the indexes right now, the S&P down about half a percentage point, the NASDAQ down 1.4%. In the S&P 500, communication services, consumer discretionary, and consumer staples.
7: Are you not a Maxinista?
27: I'm not a Maxinista.
7: Maxinista?
27: Not yet. There's time.
2: Maybe. When it comes to results, the numbers speak for themselves. 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
7: All right, everybody, just under 7 minutes to go until we wrap up the trade on this Monday. Just a reminder of where we sit on the trade. Just bouncing off our lows of the session. What does that mean? We're still down about 27 points on the S&P 500, down just about 86 on the NASDAQ 100. We've got a gain of about 0.25% on the Dow Jones Industrial Average. So just coming off our lows, so a little bit of buying into the close here.
27: I cannot believe how much it costs to go on dates now.
7: I believe you're married, so what are you talking about?
27: That's why I can't believe it. Well, thankfully, Bank of America is on it, okay?
7: Yes.
27: They are on it, so they can tell us if we are not going on dates. But we go on dates. We just,
7: oh, that's
27: you know,
7: true. You mean as married couples.
27: Yeah.
7: We do.
27: As married couples. She said air quotes, as married couples. Yes, my pretend wife at home. She's at work right now.
7: She's not listening.
27: No, she's working.
7: I don't like that. I guess when I think of dating, but you're right. You're right. It's so funny because once you're married for a long time, right, you do this, you're like, honey, we need to go on dates.
27: Yeah.
7: Like you have to, it's hard. Do this.
27: As everyone knows, it's hard with little kids.
7: Yes.
27: The date ends up costing less than the childcare.
7: Yeah, exactly.
27: You know, you get home and you're like, wait, oh.
7: Yeah.
27: Yeah.
7: But anyway, a Bank of America survey found that 51% of Americans aged 18 to 29 reported spending $0 on a date. On dates a month in 2026.
27: The average, quote, all-in spend on a date, including grooming and gas, reached $189 earlier this year. That's according to a survey.
7: Grooming and gas. I love that. Grooming and gas.
27: The important things, I guess.
7: I guess so. Britt Gaffney, a 26-year-old aspiring actor profiled in this piece, says that when money is tight, romance can wait, and he prioritizes spending on day-to-day life over dating expenses. Yeah, I guess you make choices, right?
27: Well, financial concerns can be added to a growing list of explanations for why young people are relatively uninterested in romance compared with older generations. Inflation is on the rise again. Gen Z is reaching financial independence. It means you have to make difficult trade-offs on going out and dating. That's according to one person over at Bank of America, Will Smeda, who has this survey that found that 42% reported living paycheck to paycheck. That's Gen Z, including 29% of those who earn over $100,000 annually.
7: Only 11% of younger Americans describe themselves as actively on the market.
27: Wow.
7: That's a little.
27: This is just a small part of what of the challenge, I think.
7: Yeah.
27: These days.
7: Gaffney, this individual who is profiled in this story that's on the Bloomberg, did you say this already? Estimates that a dinner date, including food and cocktails, cost him around $250, up from $120 just a few years ago. In busy months, he's spending over $800 a month. Now, with gas prices just under $6 a gallon, he's only matching with people on dating apps who live within a 20-minute drive. I get that, right? It's like, hey, perfect match. Wait, what? You live 50 miles away? Swipe left, I guess, right?
27: I don't know. It's, yeah.
7: But talk about dating criteria, right? It's like, it's realistic. I get it.
27: I have a friend who, you know, my sample size is small, but I have a friend who is on the apps, and the problem is that sometimes he's getting matched with people who don't live anywhere close.
7: Right.
27: And it's just like, it makes no sense. I know you can change the settings and stuff, but where he lives, there's nobody. It's true. It's a small area.
7: Here's what, though, a caveat. For some members of Gen Z, it's not a money issue, according to the Bank of America survey. Around a third of those surveyed said they just weren't interested. That, however, may have more to do with finances than people admit, said one certified financial planner who writes a money psychology newsletter.
27: Okay, check it out. Gen Z would rather not date than pay $250 for dinner and a drink. So it's one of the most read stories on the Bloomberg Terminal. Paulina Cachero bringing it to us.
7: If you're worried about Brett Gaffney, he is staying focused on his career, investing early for retirement, and being selective about how he spends his evenings. He still wants to find someone.
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7: Brett, we're rooting for you.
27: You know?
7: Take a chance.
27: Go out with your friends. You're going to meet people.
7: Yeah, that's a really good point.
27: Yeah.
7: Or check out work. That's how I met my husband. All right, do not go anywhere. We're counting you down to the close on this Monday.
27: I think that's frowned upon.
7: No, well, it happens a lot. Okay. Or used to, at least. All right. The closing bell starts right now. I'm getting into trouble here.
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18: And right now, we are 2 minutes away from the end of the trading day. Romain Bostic here with Katie Greifeld, taking you through to that closing bell. It's a global simulcast. Carol Masser, Tim Senevic, they join us from the radio booth. 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Here on this Monday afternoon, a mixed day for financial markets with the S&P in the red, the NASDAQ even deeper in the red, though we are seeing some of those cyclical and economically sensitive sectors, as evidenced by the Dow and the Russell, Carol Masser, in the green.
7: Yeah, that's what I was thinking about. I'm glad you mentioned the Russell. I mean, it was up as much as 1.2% today, still looking about a 0.9% gain as we get ready to wrap up this trade on this Monday. So, yeah, you know, you just got to kind of look and deep, you know, dig a little bit deeper, right? And you see some gain, even though the market feels a little blah today.
27: Well, oil under pressure today, down 2.9% for Brent. WTI, Katie, down about 2%, still above $74 a barrel for WTI. Brent futures, $78 a barrel. Yes, down from those highs just a few weeks ago, but still not quite what we were seeing and what the market was seeing before February 28th.
0: You know, what's not blah today is the small caps. The Russell 2000, your outperformer, higher by about 0.8%, maybe getting some relief from the oil picture, as Tim mentioned. But you do have rates moving higher, so who knows?
18: Rates moving higher, so too is the dollar. And believe it or not, so too is the VIX. So right around the 17 handle there. A mixed picture for the cross asset space and a mixed picture for the benchmark U.S. equity indices. It looks like the Dow Jones Industrial Average is going to be out in front on the day, up about 160 plus points, but it is going to close just a little bit shy of its record high. The S&P 500 down about 0.4% on the day. The NASDAQ Composite down 1.3%. The NASDAQ 100 only down about 0.2% on the day. And you do have green across the screen for Dow Transports, the S&P 400 mid-caps, and the Russell 2000. The Russell 2000 up about 0.8%.
7: All right, guys, back to the S&P 500. Almost an even split, Katie. 266 names higher on this Monday, 236 lower, and you've got one unchanged.
0: All right, let's take a look at the sector breakdown. It was interesting to see more gainers than losers on the individual level. It was a similar story when you take a look at the circle here. Healthcare was your biggest points contributor. You also saw real estate and energy rally in a big way. But in terms of what took a chunk out of the benchmark, you can see information technology, a deep red there of the sector performance, and communication services, consumer discretionary certainly didn't help either.
7: All right, let's get to some of the individual gainers. Number one in the S&P 500 is Supermicro. That stock jumping as much as 20% intraday, finishing the day with about a 15.7% increase. We did see intraday the biggest move or the most in more than a month. This is after GF Securities raised its rating on the server maker to buy from hold. The analyst there, Evan Lee, sees higher AI server visibility while recent weakness has created, quote, an attractive entry point as the underlying demand fundamentally strengthens its long-term growth. Again, those are the analyst's words. He also orders from SpaceX should accelerate in 2027, said Evan Lee, the analyst there, who has a $48 price target on the stock. So that was about a 57% increase from Supermicro's closing price on June 18th. So you can see the stock closing today at $35.46 a share, so still below that $48 a share price target. Stock's up more than 20% year to date. So we have seen some movement in 2026. All right, this is a name it feels like everybody's talking about today, Getty Images Holdings. Ticker is GETY. That stock, a gain of about 90% in today's session. It did soar as much as 145% earlier in the session. This is after the company announced a licensing deal with OpenAI. Getty said that images from its library will appear in the search and discovery features of ChatGPT, making a key reversal for the firm specifically. The companies did not talk about financial terms or disclose any details over whether Getty's images would be used to train future OpenAI models. The partnership with OpenAI could improve licensing optics and shift the narrative on the stock. This is according to one analyst over at Benchmark, but nonetheless, quite an outperformer in today's session. And then, I hope I'm saying this right, Apogee Therapeutics, APGE, so a little bit of deal flow today. AbbVie agreeing to buy Apogee Therapeutics for $10.9 billion to bolster its anti-inflammatory drug portfolio. The share price reflecting a roughly 49% premium to Apogee's closing price on Thursday. So again, we continue to see, I feel like, deals within the pharmaceutical space, whether it's looking for a big company looking to kind of fill out its pipeline. So let's look at some of my gainers today.
27: All right, well, speaking of deals.
7: Hey, you're so quiet.
0: He's focused on what you're saying.
7: All right.
27: Okay.
7: You mean those days when he interrupts me, he's not focused?
18: No.
7: Is that what you're saying?
27: I'm going to jump in with some decliners. Shares of Alphabet down today by just over 5%. It was the worst performing of the Mag 7. Actually, the worst day, intraday, going back to February of this year. It's a talent war that sparked some of this sell-off, at least. The company lost a second prominent AI researcher as Google DeepMind Vice President John Jumper said Friday he was leaving for Anthropic. If his name sounds familiar, he won the 2024 Nobel Prize in Chemistry for his work on AI. We also did see last week one of Google's most prominent researchers said he was leaving for rival OpenAI. SpaceX shares fell for a third day in a row. The company said it's selling investment-grade bonds for the first time to fund its AI ambitions. Shares at $154.60. They fell today by 16.4%. The company looking to raise at least $20 billion from the first bond offering. That's according to Bloomberg. We also saw analysts at KeyBank Capital Markets initiate the stock with a recommendation of sector weight, writing that much of the long-term value is already captured in the stock price. Once again, SpaceX shares down today by 16.4%. And finally, watching shares of Netflix, they fell on Monday. The company extending a sell-off that's taken it to the lowest level in more than a year, down 5.8% today. At one point, it was the biggest intraday drop going back to April. The stock trading at its lowest going back to October of 2024. It's dropped more than 30% from a peak back in April. We did hear from Meta Platforms announcing that it's exploring new formats for its Instagram for TV platform. Once again, shares of Netflix down 5.8%.
18: And I'm just going to add one honorable mention, and that's Salesforce. It dropped for a 14th straight day, wow. Tim. That's its longest losing streak since it went public. In fact, the entire software space, at least if you go by the IGV ETF out there, have been under pressure, continues to be under pressure. And then in the after-hours trade, just a quick note here, Best Buy shares under pressure now after its CFO is said to be stepping down at the end of next month. Let's take a quick look at yields. We did see a bit of a sell-off in the bond market today that pushed yields higher across the curve, an almost parallel shift there, as you can see on your screen for our TV viewers, about 5 basis points higher on the 2-year, the 5-year, the 10-year, the 20-year, and the 30-year.
7: All right, we're going to leave it on that note. Hey, that does it for our cross-platform radio, TV, YouTube, Bloomberg Originals. We do call it the closing bell. Romain and Katie, of course, continuing on the close on Bloomberg Television. Tim and I back here on Bloomberg Business Week Daily on Bloomberg Radio. We will see you folks again, same time, same place tomorrow.
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7: All right, everybody. Carol Masser, Tim Stenebeck, live here in our Bloomberg Interactive Brokers studio here on Bloomberg Business Week Daily. And of course, one of our big stories, it is among the most read on the Bloomberg terminal. It is about Alan Greenspan. It is something that we've been talking about, his legacy. We talk about the Fed chair, obviously very, very important. It's watched on a global scale in terms of central bank activity, but certainly important to what happens here in the U.S. economy and U.S. financial markets.
27: I want to bring in Chris Condon, Bloomberg News Federal Reserve team leader in charge of Bloomberg News' Fed coverage. He joins us from our Bloomberg DC bureau. Chris, we spent so much of the day remembering the life and legacy of Alan Greenspan, who died today, early this morning, at the age of 100. I'm just curious, from somebody who is in charge of Bloomberg's Fed coverage, you look at it from the view of a reporter who looks at these individuals, looks at the committee, understands how they shape monetary policy for this country. What is his legacy?
4: It's a massive one, first of all. He really is an iconic figure in the history of central banking in the second half of the 20th century. He's kind of a larger-than-life figure for several reasons. You can start with the fact that he followed through on the work that Paul Volcker did. I don't think it's brought up enough, I don't think, that when Volcker left, he had done most of the work of what can reasonably called the greatest triumph in at least in developed markets of central banking in that half of the 20th century. But it was not, the deal wasn't sealed. And Greenspan made sure it got sealed, and that cleared the way. Once the markets were convinced this wasn't just a Paul Volcker culture, it was a Fed culture that was going to remain committed to containing inflation. That opened up a whole new vista, I think, for the economy in the United States. It kept inflation low for a very long time. It opened up what we now call the Great Moderation. of low rates and low inflation. So it made a lot of the very first thing he accomplished in, as I say, sealing the deal that Paul Volcker set out on was a massive accomplishment in and of itself.
7: I mean, Chris, do we think about Fed chairs as good, bad, or indifferent? Like, do we do that? Or, I don't know, how do we rank them?
4: Well, sure, like any extremely prominent public figure. Of course, this is especially so for us who are involved with the financial markets, who are paying attention to those. The Fed is somebody who is a very prominent figure. And we always seek to categorize these people like we do with U.S. presidents or other prominent politicians. And Greenspan comes out pretty good, but it's not a simple rank. He has a complicated legacy. Many, many positive aspects of his legacy, and then one very big negative one that emerges by the ending. Of course, he helped manage a couple of crises along the way quite well. He presided over an incredibly prosperous period in the American economy and a lot of growth in financial markets, especially in the equity markets. He made a fantastic call in the 1990s when he spotted, as has been written about all day today, he spotted the productivity boom that that wave of technology was creating for U.S. companies before most other people did. And he made sure that rates did not rise too quickly because, of course, he understood that with greater productivity, that inflation would be more subdued. That allowed for a lot of growth, a lot of employment growth. That benefited millions of Americans. And then, though, as it proceeded on, he wasn't afraid to put the brakes on it, finally, when there was a risk of overheating.
7: All right. Really appreciate it, Chris. And it's the story on the Bloomberg Terminal. We highly recommend folks check it out. It's at Bloomberg.com and, as we said, on the Bloomberg. Chris Condon, he is Federal Reserve Team Leader for Bloomberg News, joining us from the Bloomberg News D.C. Bureau.
27: It's kind of the perfect segue to Jim Caron, Chief Investment Officer of Portfolio Solutions at Morgan Stanley Investment Management. He's back with us. We've got a little bit of a special treat for this last hour of Bloomberg Business Week Daily. He's joining us for the rest of the show. Jim, it's good to see you. Welcome back.
5: Thank you. It's great to see both of you.
27: And thanks for taking the time this afternoon. You know, we obviously weren't planning on starting with Alan Greenspan and his life and legacy. We're going to talk about the Fed. We'll talk about rates, risk, portfolio positioning, the U.S. versus the rest of the world. Matt Miller wants us to talk about motorcycles, but
5: yes,
27: I don't think I will be able to do that in an intelligent way that will
7: suffice. Once ride on it with two other people. That was dangerous. That was when I was really young.
27: But we do want to start with Alan Greenspan and the legacy, because early in your career, I mean, he was the Fed chair you knew. He was it.
5: He was a legend. So I, you know, if we put this in perspective, and I think it's very important to have context around this, he started his position as chair in 1987. He ended in 2006. That's a 19-year period. So for most people, that's a large chunk of their career. I started in the business in 91, 92. That's all I knew for 14 or 15 years of my of the starting point of my career. He was somebody that was not going to be challenged easily by other members of the Fed. It's whatever he said went, and that was it. So, but he also did a bunch of different things. He changed things at the Fed in the sense that he made it a lot more transparent, if I could say those words. The way the Fed operated, and we take this for granted today, that you find out on Wednesday at 2:00 what the Fed's decision was, and we all go to work. Prior to Greenspan, it was Volcker. And what happened at about 4:15, 4:10 on a Thursday afternoon, you got money supply data. Based on what the money supply data was, that was the change in policy. You had to figure it out. Nobody told you if it was 25 or 50 basis points. You were guessing. And you were trying to analyze and figure out what that was. So what Greenspan started to introduce through communications and things like that was what today we take for granted was absolutely monumental and groundbreaking as far as saying, hey, by the way, we just hiked or cut 25 basis points and that's all it is.
7: Is it too much though? Like, would some say it's gone too too far?
5: So there's been iterations, like there's pre-Greenspan and then there's post-Greenspan, yeah. Right? So what happened in the 19 years subsequent, you know, from 2006, say, to 2026, what we've had now is Bernanke, Yellen, and Powell. They've all followed effectively the Greenspan mode, but they added on to it. Now, clearly, Bernanke had a very special situation, the financial crisis. He had to do enhanced communications and things and things of that nature. I think that is it too much today in terms of communication? I'm going to say that it is a bit. Mm-hmm. Because what the Fed is trying to do is they're trying to telegraph and televise too much such that they're actually directing and dictating how the markets should think about things as opposed to what Warsh said, which is let the markets figure it out. I mean, so the way I think about
7: Kevin being Warsh, managed?
5: Well, I mean, you know, the way I think about Kevin Warsh, if I'm going to put him in this period of time from 1987 to 2026, I'm going to say that what Warsh is trying to do is bring us back to the period that was pre-Ben Bernanke. So it was Greenspan in the 1990s. Mm-hmm. So very similar economic setup, too. Big CapEx cycle. Big productivity boom, that we're going through. And I think what Warsh is trying to do is bring us back to that period where he lets the markets assess what monetary policy ought to be, as opposed to what Greenspan did. Greenspan was the guy that really started to come in, because like Volcker and everybody else just looked at money supply, M1, M2, they were, very, very much in that. That's what they did. Greenspan was the one who started saying, we should think about GDP growth and the labor market and inflation, and let's talk about inflation anchoring and all of these various things. Things that we think of today is very common.
7: Right.
5: It was very uncommon at the time. So I'd say let's give Kevin Warsh an opportunity. This is his moment in history. He wants to remake the Fed, but this isn't groundbreaking what I think Warsh is trying to do. I think he's just getting back to a period that looks more like the 1990s.
27: So it's fair to say you see a hint or more of Alan Greenspan in Kevin Warsh today.
5: Yeah, I do. Now, whenever you compare somebody to like somebody who was a legend and somebody's just starting out, that's always a very, very difficult, we'll see how Warsh does, right? It's going to be a long journey and long road ahead. But I think on paper, conceptually, what Kevin Warsh is trying to do is get the Fed back to a much more narrow focus. Not as narrow as the Volcker Fed, which was just money supply.

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0: you look at the S&P 500 index, I mean, it's kind of ridiculous that we use that as a proxy for the stock market because, you know, generally, you know, 2/3 of the stocks are underperforming the mean of the index, and the mean of the index is really driven by a small number of companies that are outperforming. And but what has happened, and so here I reference work that a friend of mine named Michael Green, or Mike Green of Simplify Asset Management, has done on passive investing. And he's been banging this drum since probably 2019 or 2020 about how passive has warped markets. So it's created this virtuous cycle whereby money goes in from paychecks every month. And what happens is these index funds, they buy stock at any price. They're completely price inelastic. They remove supply of stock. And so for the largest names in the index or the indices, you know, if you look at NASDAQ 100, same thing, those get the greatest share of every dollar that's allocated to the index. And so by removing supply, they create this situation in which the stocks that receive the largest allocations, the impact on their prices becomes parabolic versus linear. And that gets turbocharged with stock buybacks. So this has been great for the most part. I mean, 2022, there was like a little bump in the road, but we're well past that. So this has been fantastic for investors. But the thing is, if you have, say, 15% of knowledge workers lose their jobs, I mean, they're not going to be able to replace that income. They have credit card debt. They have mortgages. They have car loans, student debt. This is going to massively impact the flows into the markets. And so probably the way it plays out on a micro level at first is person who's lost his or her job will sell the taxable investments. A lot of the taxable investments are in the largest names in the S&P 500 index. So you get selling there. But you've already had a situation where that laid off person is no longer making the contributions to the 401k plan. So you get to a point where those contributions go net zero, especially because from a demographic perspective, you do have people now who are also redeeming just because they've retired. And then you get to a point where on a net basis, the flows go negative as people have to sell, you know, redeem their retirement accounts because they've been unable to replace their income. And the issue, so while passive has been this very virtuous cycle on the way up, it's built this significant fragility into the market. Mm-hmm. And so when those flows go in reverse, there's really not nearly enough active management out there to catch the falling knives, especially because if you were looking at the valuations of some of the largest companies in the indices, in trying to look at them on a purely fundamental basis, it's hard to justify the valuations in some cases. Yeah. So that's where you get, in my view, the GFC type events. It has to do with the fragility that's been created in the equity markets through passive investing. So if you really want to understand my view, it's my own view on AI displacing labor, layered on top of Mike Green's work on passive investing and so in the vulnerabilities that creates in the equity markets.
1: And that reduction in demand for equity, so that reduction in flow, it coincides with the period, an unusual period over the last decade, of an increase in the supply of equities as well, because we have these big IPOs coming through at the same time. So we've said SpaceX, and then we'll get OpenAI, and we'll get Anthropic. And of course, on paper, we're thrilled by this, right? Because it shows the stock market doing what the stock market is supposed to do, which is be a place where people put new money into growth companies as opposed to an investor extraction machine, which has effectively been for the last decade, but most of the money has been coming out in buybacks, dividends, etc. So you get at the same time as, if you're right, of course, that the flows fall, the supply is coming up at the same time.
0: Right. Now, the other question there, and I don't have a view on this, you know, at least to the extent that it remains independent of labor displacement, but to what extent are the hyperscalers going to be going to continue to be able to issue credit to fund their AI buildouts? Because they need to issue that credit in order to maintain the stock buybacks.
1: Yeah.
0: So if they can't issue paper at yields they consider to be attractive, then they're going to have to divert resources that would be used for share buybacks to scaling out data centers, et cetera. So you could start to see, you know, to me, either scenario is equally probable going into when we have this, you know, when these strains start really showing up in the labor markets and the flows start to, you know, go toward net zero, can have this situation, you know, can, like I said, equally probable to me at this point where companies are still engaging in share buybacks. So maybe it hits, you know, this impact hits more suddenly, or companies have to taper the share buybacks because they're not able to fund in the credit markets. Mm. And so you start to see less upward pressure on stock prices as a result of that anyway. So either scenario, you know, at this point, I'm coin flip on those two.
1: Yeah. And on the demographics, I mean, this was a scenario that everyone expected to happen anyway, just a little further out as the baby boomers work their way through the system and start to sell out to fund their retirements. We would have expected to see those flows reverse anyway. This just brings that forward by, well, probably a decade.
0: Yeah. I mean, look, I think, you know, my impression of that question has been that there are people who argue, well, it's not going to be that bad because you're going to have a great wealth transfer and, you know, yada, yada, yada. And, you know, money will be reallocated from credit to equities and younger. But, you know, no view in a world that doesn't go through an AI disruption, no view on the timing of that. But yeah, as I said, I think that we're, you know, I think that question is not really going to be that relevant compared to what's coming
1: much
0: first.
1: Bigger. Okay, so let's say we have a GFC-style disaster in the markets. It's quick, it's huge, very unpleasant. How does it play out after that? And we're very used to thinking, well, we don't really need to worry about this stuff over the long term. We just hang on because there'll be a government response, there'll be a fiscal response or a monetary response that will make everything absolutely fine. Nothing about that.
0: Yeah, no, look, there will be all of that. I mean, the one thing is, the playbooks are now very well developed for, you know, unlike the GFC where a lot of the response was theoretical, it took a long time to implement, governments had to get authorities to do it. The authorities exist, they've been expanded during COVID. So from a monetary perspective, that, you know, I mean, rates, you know, real rates will go zero or negative, you know, over. Well, the interesting thing, though, is AI is going to be deflationary. So maybe it's a little bit, I'm stepping on a landmine if I talk about real rates, but nominal rates, you know, will be, I mean, you know, well below on the short, you know, short end, well below 100 basis points. I mean, probably okay. 0 to 10 bips, you know, very quickly. And there's going to be a lot of, you know, the governments are going to have to buy, the central banks are going to have to buy, you know, the entire curve, basically, to keep it really, you know, to keep rates, you know.
2: From a fender bender to...
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0: Way. This is going to be, you know, like Armageddon for California from a fiscal perspective. So how quickly does the federal government step in and bail out California, Illinois, New York, New Jersey, Connecticut? It kind of depends on who, I mean, a big part depends on who's in the White House and which party controls Congress. But, you know, from a fiscal perspective, you know, I think the U.S. will be okay because of the potential for QE. You know, the Eurozone countries, that's going to be very tough. You know, but that's where, but, you know, I think we go through We know what's going to happen in terms of on the monetary side, mm-hmm. and they will have to try to reinflate assets, mm-hmm. and that will eventually happen. Assets will be, you know, reinflated. But this will reorder society significantly because, I mean, the politics, the amount of turbulence that we're going to have to go through, you know, to really figure out how we structure societies. It's going to be significant. And, you know, look, I do think on the back end of this, on the back end of a lot of turbulence, and I don't, you know, this is a number of years to get there. The good news is, you know, I think most people will live reasonably comfortable lives. Okay. I think, you know, a lot of the private sector will be there to serve the government. Governments will be massive employers, massive consumers of highly inefficient products and services from the private sector. So I think a lot of your private sector ends up looking like Chinese state-owned enterprises. Then there's another part of the private sector that focuses on the private sector. It's going to be the leanest, most efficient companies ever. But you know, I think a lot of people, you know, will be working, your middle-class people will be working 2 or 3 days a week. They'll have disposable income. This will be great for small businesses, you know, leisure businesses, travel, etc. You know, I think there will be, you know, our underclass will receive, you know, universal basic income. You know, but that's and they won't have to work at all. And I hope there will still be room for people to achieve if they really want to. I don't know, but I've got a couple of kids and I'm raising them with that expectation that, you know, if they're willing to put in the work and they have the ambition that they can achieve more than, you know, just owning a cafe.
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12: The small caps have underperformed large caps for quite some time, so we think they are due to start to do better. 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
26: Several things working now. Midtown, an accident in the left lane, 281 northbound in St. Mary's, delays at 10 from I-35. Also, the exit ramp, we still got that crash. Loop 410 westbound at Perrin Vital. That's San Antonio traffic. I'm Gary Mack.
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8: With the Bloomberg Small Business Report, I'm John Tucker. Rural tourism has flourished post-pandemic, with Gen Zers focused on town-sizing and visiting small towns like Midway, Utah, in pursuit of coziness and simplicity. Although the broader Wasatch County area has long been a hot spot for skiing and outdoor recreation, Midway itself has historically been a sleepy town, best known for its annual Swiss Days Festival, and is a shooting location for Netflix's Falling for Christmas, starring Lindsay Lohan. Yet while Utah as a whole has seen a surge in small business post-pandemic, Midway's glow-up has been especially dramatic. The town has welcomed 12 stores and eateries in the past 4 years. Since 2021, Midway's sales and use tax revenue, which reflects tax on retail spending, has increased roughly 44%. On Wednesdays, you can see influencers in the middle of the road taking their pictures. According to Craig Simmons, most of Midway's new retailers have a distinctly homespun vibe. That's the Bloomberg Small Business Report.
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0: Exactly 1 year ago, the free markets ETF launched, ticker symbol FMKT, designed to invest in companies expected to benefit from deregulation and free market dynamics in the second term of the Trump presidency. I was intrigued by the concept and wondered what it might look like in the second half of this term. To help us unpack all of this, let's bring in Michael Gayed. He is the portfolio manager for Tactical Rotation Management, one of the sub-advisors to the free market ETF. So, Michael, I was intrigued by this concept. What was the original insight behind FMKT? How was deregulation becoming an investable theme that perhaps markets were underpricing?
1: Yeah, and it's interesting, right? So when Trump got elected, I've got this large network of advisors that I talk to, 350 advisors that I regularly talk to, which is why my calendar is always so jammed. And one of the advisors said to me, you know, it would be a good investment idea, you know, something that focuses on deregulation. And he was kind of saying it kind of off the cuff. So yeah, and I give the guy credit for coming up with the idea. And it's like, you know, that's actually an interesting idea. I mean, deregulation arguably makes the time to market faster. It increases margins. It should benefit earnings from a fundamental perspective. It should increase competition. So all that sounds like an interesting thesis. So I called up three other firms, you know, one which is the advisor, Title Financial Group, and then two other RIAs as sub-advisors, people that I've known. I wanted to approach this more from a VC standpoint. My other funds I launched on my own. This I wanted to actually have partners on because it's a very different way of my style of investing, which is more risk on, risk off historically. And came up with the idea and said, okay, well, let's go after it. Now, when I kind of really was thinking through the idea, it's like, all right, Trump is making it very clear that he's going to go from this, you know, for every new regulation you want, I want to cut. He goes from that to, for every new regulation, I want 10 cut. And he's actually gone more aggressive on that since he was elected. So come up with a fund idea, figure out what sectors, what industries benefit the most from deregulation. And it has to be active because these executive orders come out and you don't know what's going to be deregulated next. So you've got to kind of focus in on that as quickly as possible. Now, deregulation is a very interesting buzzword. I mean, you hear a lot of people on the media talking about deregulation as a big tailwind for the broader markets. And I do believe that if you look at, you know, why has the U.S. outperformed Europe so much? It's not just because of tech. It's because we don't have as much regulation as Europe does. Regulation is a stopping point, is a friction that hurts earnings and time to market. So came up with the idea for free markets. It's stock picking. A lot of the focus is around sectors like industrials, financials, cannabis, nuclear, anything in the aerospace part of the marketplace. Not so much tech. Maybe we can touch on that. We believe that tech is probably going to be regulated. And maybe AI in particular would be regulated, especially from a regulatory perspective in our business, the investment advisory business. But you know, out of the gate, we had some pretty strong performance. About a year ago, we launched. We had 400,000 traded shares on day one, a lot of interest in that. We had really strong performance. We were 1,000 basis points over the S&P at some point. That ended up being a blessing and a curse because obviously nothing closes a sale like a chart. People started chasing the performance of FMKT. And then we had a drawdown as we got back to AI is the only play in town. And right now we're kind of meandering, but I do believe that the deregulation theme is here to stay. Even if you get a Democrat as president next go around, the reality is industries that have less regulation should at least theoretically outperform.
0: So let's stay with that concept of deregulation. How do you define what sectors benefit from deregulation? And then how do you hone in on what companies within those sectors are going to be the biggest beneficiaries?
1: So arguably, it would be very hard to do either of those outside of using AI, which we actually built out a whole workflow and AI screening process to figure out exactly that, which sectors, which industries benefit, which individual companies are mentioning deregulation the most in earnings transcripts. So we've got multiple kind of filters that are looking at valuation, that are looking at where SG&A is impacted by regulatory costs. And it's in some ways, you can argue it's obvious, right? It's like, think about industry-wise, sector-wise, what has the most regulation? Banks.
0: Sure. Right. Financials, no doubt.
1: No doubt, right? Especially with Dodd-Frank, and then you've got a rollback of Basel and all that, which is the deregulation side. You know, cannabis, right? So you saw Trump obviously trying to get ahead of the Democrats. You can argue with some of this reclassification on the cannabis side, right? So like we've got Tilray in the portfolio. Nuclear, right? Obviously with all this AI build out, you're going to need energy. So you've got to make the time to market for getting nuclear plants up shorter to meet the growing demand of speed of implementation of AI data centers. So it's all the stuff that are bottlenecks, right, is kind of the area to the way to think about it. So we do a lot of screening, we do a lot of AI, we look at executive orders when they come out, we determine from the AI output, does this make sense? And then we're just going granular, which companies in theory benefit the most, right? So a good example of that is Robinhood. Okay, Robinhood is kind of at the forefront of financial deregulation, very forward-thinking company, but then on top of that, on the crypto side, they're big players. Right, so you hit on all areas of the sort of deregulatory focus from the Trump administration, which again is not going to go away. It's hard to, once you deregulate something, to re-regulate it, at least that quickly.
2: Unless there's a crisis, it's almost impossible. FMKT's mandate says at least 80% of assets go into companies expected to benefit from regulatory shifts. What's the remaining 20%?
1: Yeah, so and arguably it's supposed to sort of like, how do you define it, right, in terms of what benefits from deregulation? But 5% of the portfolio can go into Bitcoin and Ethereum. That's listed in the prospectus. Now, that was done
2: for any crypto or just those two?
1: Just those two. And also, we can go into gold as well. And the argument there is that those, if you're talking about what a free market is, which is unencumbered by regulation, those are almost by definition free marketplace, right, when it comes to the crypto space and gold in particular. So we can do a little bit, and we've gotten into that in the past. It's obviously momentum has been weak, so we've gotten out of it, part of the active nature of it, trying to avoid these big declines in those positions. But that's, for almost any prospectus, in order to be considered a theme, you have to have that 80% threshold. Right, so part of it is kind of a regulatory requirement to say that if you're going to be focused on a particular theme, you've got to have at least 80% of your portfolio in that. The reality is the every single holding to some extent has some kind of deregulation tie-in to it. Some of it's direct, some of it's more indirect, but there's always a justification for why we're positioning a particular holding.
2: So the fund kind of sits at the intersection of markets and politics, and I've long cautioned against allowing partisan politics to influence investing. You're really trying to walk a line where it's not a political expression ETF, but rather a policy-driven theme. How do you balance that? How do you keep this from
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1: It's really more of the profit side, the fundamental aspect of it. So we've gotten that question before. It's like, all right, so you end up having a Democrat come in place, and it seemed like it's a Republican fund. I'd argue it's not, because even under a Democratic regime, there will be some sectors that will be deregulated that Democrats like alternative energy, in which case then the holdings change, because now that's where the focus on deregulation might be. Exactly. And I go back to, well, if that's the case, then yeah, you're going to have deregulation there, and then the holdings shift. You know, energy is a big part of the theme behind FMKT, which obviously makes sense because Trump is so focused on releasing as much domestic oil as possible and removing frictions there. So it benefits from that, but then it's just a shift, right? You want to follow the policy, because following the policy follows is where profits end up coming from. And policy has winners and losers, and often the winners are things which are favored, which tend to be things which will get to market faster, which is exactly what deregulation is. So I don't view it as a political play. I think it's just sort of the nature of the beast is you will have certain parties that will favor certain sectors, certain industries. How do they do it? By either providing funding directly or by making resulting less friction for those companies.
2: That makes a lot of sense. It also means that trying to come up with some rational benchmark, almost impossible. How do you figure out what your frame of reference is? The S&P 500 doesn't seem right. What do you use for a benchmark?
1: Yeah, and it's interesting. So, I mean, we have to have a benchmark from a regulatory perspective, because everyone, you know, that's how the regulators think about these things. For us, it's more about, you know, the entire landscape of the equity universe. Is the fund outperforming or not? Now, again, we outperformed the S&P strongly. The S&P, to your point, is not really a proper benchmark for a free markets type of fund, because the S&P now, I'd argue, is an AI index. I mean, I'm sorry, but it's like the S&P 500 is no longer as diversified as people think it is. It is a thematic fund, right? Under
2: large cap growth.
1: Large cap growth is what? It's basically AI. I mean, that's
2: it's AI, it's semiconductors, it's software, it's go down the whole list.
1: All thing, right, exactly right. So, so I think anybody that's looking at FMKT is looking at it from the standpoint that they believe in the thesis, and a lot of small business owners believe that deregulation is more important than taxes, because that impacts their day-to-day activity and working, right? And I go back to finding a benchmark is more a function of sort of your own personal financial requirements. It's not about, are you beating the S&P? Is it Is this does this fit your objectives from a risk return perspective? Does it make the journey from an investment perspective better? And a lot of the free market positions are parts of the marketplace that the market have not rewarded. There is a value tilt, interestingly enough, when you look at the holdings of FMKT. Sure, there are some of these more speculative positions that we have that you almost have to have a position in, like Archer and Joby. I know, your colleague Josh Brown talks about, I think, Joby quite a bit and Archer as well. Those are classic deregulation plays because of the focus around flying taxis, basically, and deregulation as far as the FAA side goes. But there's a value tilt. So if there's an environment that favors the value, it's going to favor free markets anyway.
2: Really, really interesting. So to wrap up, if you're intrigued by the concept of deregulation, of reduction of frictions, of more opportunity for companies to throw off the yoke of big government, I say as a New York left coaster, you can actually get exposure to that through active ETFs like Free Markets. I'm Barry Ritholtz. 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
5: This is a Bloomberg Money Minute. If you're looking to lose some weight, here's some good news. CVS says that starting July 1st, it will start to take part in the federal government's Medicare GLP-1 Bridge program, where eligible Medicare beneficiaries can obtain certain GLP-1 medicines for $50 a month. CVS also says it's launching new $49 minute clinic virtual visits to connect patients with licensed providers who can prescribe GLP-1s. Markets ended the day mixed, with the Dow gaining 148 points or 0.3%. The S&P 500 dropped by 28 points or 0.4%, while the Nasdaq fell sharply by 351 points or 1.3%. United Health plans to invest $3 billion in artificial intelligence over this year and next. Executives say the tech can be beneficial for patients. The company already uses AI for things such as reading aloud the summaries of medical charts to nurses. United Healthcare says it is committed to using AI responsibly. Dan Schwartzman, Bloomberg Radio.
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22: From Bloomberg World's headquarters in New York, I'm Doug Krisner. Let's update top stories. We'll look at market action for you as well. Iran is being allowed to sell oil on the global market under a 60-day license issued by the U.S. Now, this move is the result of those talks in Switzerland as the two sides work towards some type of permanent peace deal. Today, Vice President J.D. Vance described the first round of negotiations as very, very good. And he said Iran agreed to allow nuclear inspectors back into the country. Here's Vance speaking to reporters.
23: Whether good faith or bad faith, you can't trust anybody's words. You have to trust what they actually do. Letting in the inspectors is a big deal, but again, we're going to see what they actually let the inspectors do once they're in the country. That's going to continually be a part of our negotiation. So my point is not that I trust or distrust anybody. My point is that I trust action.
22: Now, the claim on those nuclear inspectors was later echoed today by President Trump. However, Iranian officials said that Vance's assertion was false and does not reflect reality. Optimism about progress in these peace talks did send oil prices lower. The most active contract that we are trading now in WTI is August. It was down 2.6% today to 73.86. Shipping data reflect increased traffic through the Strait of Hormuz. However, there are persistent uncertainties around insurance cost and crude oil infrastructure throughout the Persian Gulf does remain strained. Mega cap tech stocks were in retreat today. Alphabet shares were down 5% after another high-profile AI leader departed for a rival. Google DeepMind Vice President John Jumper said he was leaving for Anthropic. Today, shares in SpaceX sinking 16% in the wake of the company's sale of investment-grade bonds. SpaceX is raising at least $20 billion to refinance a bridge loan and to fund its operations. Separately, SpaceX inked a multi-billion-dollar agreement to provide computing resources to the startup Reflection AI. Micron Technology will be reporting earnings after the bell on Wednesday. Today, the company announced a strategic agreement with Anthropic to scale next-generation AI infrastructure. Micron shares were up today by 6.8%. So at the end of the day, the S&P was down 0.4%. NASDAQ comp down 1.3%. However, the Dow was up 0.3%, and the Russell 2000 gaining 0.8%. Global news 24 hours a day and whenever you want it with Bloomberg News Now. I'm Doug Krisner in New York. 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
0: Welcome to the Bloomberg Law Show. I'm June Grosso. Ahead in this hour, the Supreme Court reinstates the conviction for the murder of Eaton Pates, the child who became the face of missing children in 1979. And the Supreme Court has 17 cases left to decide before the term ends, usually the end of June. Seven are high-profile cases, and four of them involve President Trump.

0: six-year-old Eton Pates was the first missing child to appear on milk cartons. His disappearance in 1979 sparked a nationwide campaign to find missing children. But Pates was never found, and his case went unsolved for more than a decade. It wasn't until 2017 that Pedro Hernandez was convicted of his murder and kidnapping and sentenced to 25 years to life in prison. But the case didn't end there. New York appellate courts affirmed his conviction, but last year, the Second Circuit Federal Appeals Court reversed and ordered a new trial for Hernandez because of the way the trial judge had answered a question from jurors. But today, the Supreme Court reversed the Second Circuit and reinstated the murder conviction against Hernandez, finding federal courts shouldn't second-guess state courts. My guest is former Manhattan prosecutor and criminal defense attorney Paul Callan of counsel at Edelman & Edelman. Paul, tell us about the disappearance of Eton Pates. The six-year-old was kidnapped off the streets of New York in 1979, and he became the poster child for missing children, I think, to this day.
1: You're absolutely right about that. As a matter of fact, I think this case has altered child rearing in the United States permanently. You know, it used to be mom would send kids out the back door and say, go play, come back for supper. Now, the parents follow them around, follow them to the bus stop. They're all terrified the kids are going to be kidnapped. And it all started with Eton Pates, who was going to catch a bus to his school in Soho in New York. And he was kidnapped and apparently murdered. And only recently have we had a final resolution of the case in terms of who committed the murder. An individual named Hernandez, whose conviction was now reaffirmed by the Supreme Court.
0: Tell us about the confession, because there were some troubling things about the confession.
1: Yes, there were. His brother-in-law reported to the police that Hernandez had confessed to the murder of Eton Pates. And of course, Eton Pates' murder has been a very, very famous case throughout the United States ever since it happened back in 1979, a long time ago. In any event, the brother-in-law reports to the police that his, quote, low IQ relative has confessed to the murder. And Camden County, New Jersey police pick him up and they start questioning him. But they don't give him his Miranda warnings. He confesses that he was working in a bodega in Soho when Eton Pates came in to buy a drink as he was on his way to the bus stop, and that he murdered Eton Pates and disposed of the body, presumably throwing the body into a dumpster behind the deli. Full confession to the murder. The police then, who have not given him his Miranda warnings, now say, we should give him the Miranda warnings and videotape this confession. And that's exactly what they do. They give him Miranda warnings, videotape the confession, and then they call the district attorney's office in New York and say, you better come out here. We have somebody confessing to the murder of Eton Pates. Now, this was a case that had gone cold for a long time. So obviously, the Manhattan DA's office was very interested in that. Apparently, while all of this is going on, Hernandez also talks to his wife and his daughter, Rosemary and Becky, and he confesses to both of them that he's, in fact, the person who killed Eton Pates. He's then picked up by the Manhattan DA's office, taken back into New York, where he confesses again to the murder, this time again on videotape. So we now have two videotaped confessions. Later on, during pretrial proceedings, he meets with a psychiatrist. He confesses to the psychiatrist that he's the murderer. And while giving that confession, he also tells the psychiatrist that he admitted this to a prayer group at one point over the last 20 years. So by my count, I think he's confessed now seven times to the murder. All right. So the case goes to trial in New York. The first trial, by the way, ends in a hung jury. He's retried, and the second jury comes back with a jury question. And the jury question is this: if he was not given his Miranda warnings properly and therefore did not voluntarily confess, is it okay for us to consider the other confessions that occurred after this? In substance, that was the question that was asked by the jury. And the way they phrased it was, the jury said, do we have to disregard the subsequent confessions if the first confession was not voluntary. The judge says one word, no. Okay, no, you don't have to disregard the subsequent confessions. And after that, the jury deliberates for another week and they find Hernandez guilty of the kidnapping and murder of Eitan Pates. So that's the story in a nutshell up until we get to subsequent court decisions.
0: And I want to note, it was a 5-month long trial with 66 witnesses. So it wasn't just based on that confession. So through the state appellate courts affirmed the conviction, and then the federal appellate court, the Second Circuit, in a 100-page opinion last year reversed and ordered that he get a new trial. So what was their reversal based on?
1: The decision was based on the judge's instructions to the jury when they came back with a question, that question that I just repeated, do we have to disregard the subsequent confessions, where the judge just said no. That was the focus. It was a petition for habeas corpus, which, you know, is an elaborate procedure that happens in most serious criminal cases where an appeal has gone through the whole state system and the defendant is still in jail. He keeps losing. And then he finally goes to federal court and says, my constitutional rights were violated. You, the federal courts, should order my release. And it's called a habeas corpus action. And there's been a law that's been passed making it very difficult to bring a habeas action, because what was happening was every criminal case in the United States was winding up in federal court. And the Supreme Court now, in this case, makes specific reference to that particular law. It's called the AEDPA law that places limitations on habeas corpus actions. So when the Second Circuit, which is a federal court, and now bear in mind, this went to the appellate division in New York, the state court, they looked at it and they said, you know something? It's all right. The question of whether a confession is voluntary or involuntary, by the way, is generally decided by a judge. It's not usually decided by a jury. And so the appellate division said, under New York law, the way this confession was evaluated was perfectly proper. Okay, so then they go into federal court with this, and the Second Circuit looks at it, which is the appellate court on the federal side, after the district court looks at it first. And they say, well, we think there's a problem here. The judge should have explained in more detail, other than saying no to the jury, that there could be a problem with the confession, that there was insufficient, what we call attenuation, between the initial confession and the subsequent confession, which also gets us back to another rule, which is the Mitchell versus Siebert rule that came about when the cops were misusing Miranda warnings. And what they would do is they would bring you into the station, get you to confess to a crime, and after you gave the complete detailed confession, they'd walk out of the room and then they'd come back in and give you your Miranda warnings and say, by the way, that confession, can you repeat that, please, for the record? And now they videotape your confession, all right? Now, when the federal courts looked at this, they said, this is completely improper. It's an attempt to get around the Miranda warnings. And once somebody has been possibly coerced into giving a confession because they haven't heard the Miranda warnings, of course they're going to repeat the confession. So this Missouri versus Siebert case said, basically, this is an improper method of administering the Miranda warnings. And if it's done deliberately by the police, the

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1: Under state law, the administration of Miranda warnings was done properly. There was proper attenuation, and that's a question for the judge, not the jury. The Siebert case never said anything about jury instructions. So this is an overreach by the Second Circuit, and there was no right for a habeas corpus to be brought here. So we're reinstating the...
2: What does it mean to work...
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9: All right, welcome back. We got a broken-down vehicle in the left lane. It's on the north side, northbound, 281 at Bitters. Delays at 5. That's stop and go from Tacoma. Also, the accident still there. Loop 410 westbound on the exit ramp to Perrin Vital. That's San Antonio traffic. I'm Gary Mack.
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15: Today, the Supreme Court said a lower court made a mistake when it ordered a new trial for the man found guilty of the murder of 6-year-old Eitan Peetz, who was kidnapped off a New York City street in 1979. In the order, the justices said the U.S. Appeals Court for the Second Circuit exceeded its authority under the Anti-Terrorism and Effective Death Penalty Act of 1996 when it granted habeas corpus relief over flawed jury instructions. Hernandez was convicted in 2017 of murder and kidnapping in connection with Peetz's death and sentenced to 25 years in prison. I've been talking to former Manhattan prosecutor and criminal defense attorney Paul Callen of counsel at Edelman and Edelman. Paul, did the Supreme Court reverse because the Second Circuit didn't properly follow federal law or because state law should have applied here?
16: Well, it's a complex question because they're saying that in this situation, the state had the right to evaluate whether there was a proper attenuation of the confession. In other words, whether the secondary administration of Miranda warnings by the Manhattan DA and by the police violated New York law. And New York said, no, that doesn't violate our law. And in New York, a jury can sometimes decide whether a confession is voluntary or not. Under federal law, that's generally a judge determination that's been made. So the Supreme Court's looking at this overall said, well, we've looked at this and there's no violation of federal law as it exists. And if there was a violation of state law, the state has already made a decision here that there was no violation of New York state law. So the federal government has no business interfering in how the state of New York interprets the administration of the Miranda warnings, and the confession is a voluntary confession. So it's kind of a question of how you evaluate due process under state and federal law and whether there's a conflict between the sovereign entities. And here the Supreme Court was saying, you know, there are certain things that we leave to the state, and the Federal Habeas Corpus Act says we should leave most of those things alone, unless it's an absolutely egregious violation of somebody's constitutional rights. And let's step back and look at this case, Jim. The guy confessed 7 times to the murder, all right? So I think the Supreme Court was looking at it saying, well, you know, we're not worried about whether we have the right guy or not. We're just looking at some technicalities here. And the New York courts looked at those technicalities and said, there's no violation of New York law here, so we're not going to set it aside because there's no violation of federal law.
15: I mean, the Second Circuit basically wanted the judge to start explaining to the jury a concurring opinion by Justice Kennedy in a case from more than 20 years ago. I mean, it just seemed ridiculous, to put it in legal terms.
16: That's exactly what the Second Circuit said. And by the way, people should know this is what's called a per curiam decision by the Supreme Court, which means a decision by the court. We don't know who authored this opinion, but we do know that the 3 liberal justices on the court voted against. So it was a 6-3 decision by the court.
15: Nothing from the liberals about why they were dissenting on this.
16: Very unusual, because, you know, these per curiam decisions are usually very, very short. But this was, I think, an 11-page, very, very detailed decision by the court. And you would think that the 3 justices who were dissenting would have weighed in as to why they disagreed with the other 6 members of the court. But no, they said nothing. They just said, we dissent. So I don't know what the basis of their dissent would be, and we'll never know, because this case is, for all practical purposes, over. I mean, it'll go back to the state court, and the sentence will be reimposed, and that'll be the end of it.
15: For all practical purposes, if the Manhattan District Attorney's Office had to retry this case, I mean, would they have been able to put together a case after all these years?
16: Well, that was one of the things they raised in their briefs, saying it's patently unfair to try to force us to retry a case as old as this case and to try to put it all together. So I think they would have had trouble. But of course, on the other hand, the case primarily depends upon these confessions. And it's easy enough to put the confessions into evidence, you know, through the psychiatrist and through the Camden police and through the Manhattan DAs. Now, if he's going to offer an insanity defense, yeah, that could take a lot of time to put in. And, you know, we don't know what would happen on a retrial. I mean, the defense would reassess and figure out a new way to approach the case to try to put an effective defense in play. And I will say this, defense attorneys were very, very adamant in saying he's innocent. And this is a really terrible decision to reinstate this conviction.
15: Well, I remember Eton Pates's parents were very unhappy when the Second Circuit reversed the conviction, as you might expect. It's been great having you on again, Paul. Thanks so much. That's former Manhattan prosecutor and criminal defense attorney Paul Callen. Turning now to upcoming decisions at the Supreme Court. Tomorrow, starting at 10 a.m., the court is going to announce decisions in cases that have been argued. The justices have 17 cases left to decide before the term ends, which is usually at the end of June. 7 are high-profile cases, and 4 of them involve President Trump. Joining me is an expert in constitutional law, Harold Krent, a professor at the Chicago Kent College of Law. Hal, so many cases left in the last about week and a half of the term. Among them, the most high-profile cases of the term, including, for example, the birthright citizenship case or Trump's effort to fire a Federal Reserve governor. I always hear that, well, these are complicated cases and it takes longer and there are more concurrences and dissents, but some of these cases date back to December. So my question is, are they waiting to issue all these important decisions together to try to diffuse the impact of any one decision?
17: I think that's plausible. I mean, obviously, the Supreme Court does tend to hold cases of great national importance towards the end so they can make their way into the night during the summer break. So that has been a tendency. But again, if they want to mute some kind of reaction to their decisions being both pro-Trump administration, anti-Trump administration. Bundling them together is not a bad strategy. And I think the way these cases lay out, it's very likely that there'll be a split.
15: Yeah, so let's start with some of the most high profile. Birthright citizenship. President Trump's bid to roll back automatic birthright citizenship to babies with at least one parent who's a U.S. citizen or green card holder.
17: Well, the issue is there is the 14th Amendment suggests that there is citizenship to anybody born within the jurisdiction of the United States. And the question is, what does jurisdiction mean? But in terms of the history, in terms of how we've interpreted the 14th Amendment, and in terms of a congressional statute that uses similar language, and the Supreme Court's precedent in the Long King Arc decision of 100 years ago or so, they all point to the direction that the Trump administration is going to lose, and that we believe that anybody born within the territory of the United States, with certain defined exceptions, such as the Indian tribes, are citizens. And I can't believe the Supreme Court was straight from that in this case.
15: Well, as you say, there's a Supreme Court case directly on point. All the federal courts who ruled on this found that the executive order runs against the citizenship clause as well as federal immigration law, Supreme Court precedent. And when this case was argued, it seemed like justices across the ideological spectrum were dubious about Trump's order. So why didn't this decision come out fast then? Are we expecting some kind of narrowing or limited interpretation?
17: I can't imagine it in this case. Some of the other cases, I can imagine a very limiting perspective that the court will take. But this seems to be teed up as a big Trump loss. And I could be deceiving myself, but it seems like that's going to happen. And again, as you pointed out, maybe the court decides it'll try to temper the sting, if you will, to the Trump administration by combining this case with the one in which it looks more favorably upon what President Trump has done.
15: Okay, so now another one that it appears from the oral arguments we knew the answer to.
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17: Administration and that, but also what kind of process is due and can it be reviewable? So those are the three issues, and I think the court will probably rule against the Trump administration on the ground that at least there has to be an informal opportunity for the officer to give her, in this case, her side of the story that she did not engage in any kind of mortgage fraud. She was not given that opportunity. So I think a narrow due process ruling can leave the officer in place and then leave for another day the very important decision about if we can only remove an officer for cause, what is cause? Is it neglect of duties? Is it wrongdoing? You know, what does it constitute?
15: So that case was argued in January. And now another case related, though not the same, that was argued at the beginning of December is where Trump wants to remove Rebecca Kelly Slaughter, who's a Federal Trade Commissioner. Despite a law that says commissioners can only be fired for specific reasons.
17: Yeah, and this has been in the crosshairs of the Trump administration. This is part of a whole unitary executive movement saying that the president must be able to closely manage his subordinates in the executive branch. And the administration, as several before him as well, has attacked Humphrey's executor, which protected Congress's decision to, in fact, shield the some officers from at-will renewal authority. And so that's been a target for many administrations. He picked the exact target, the same Federal Trade Commission that was in the Humphrey's executor decision. And I think the consensus is largely that the Supreme Court will overrule Humphrey's executor, at least in part, if not in whole, and so giving the Trump administration a big victory. But the question in my mind is, how far will the case go? Will they say all executive branch officials? Will they say all superior executive branch officials? Will they say only some with certain types of enforcement responsibilities?
15: Hold that thought, Hal. Coming up, more on the upcoming Supreme Court decisions, including a seeming divide on Election Day ballot deadlines. 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
34: From Bloomberg World Headquarters in New York, I'm Doug Krisner. Let's update top stories. We'll look at market action as well. Iran is being allowed to sell oil on the global market under a 60-day license issued by the U.S. Now, this is the result of those talks in Switzerland as the two sides work toward a permanent peace deal. And it was optimism about progress in these talks that sent oil prices lower today. The August contract for WTI was down 2.6%. We closed at 73.86. Now, shipping data that we have looked at regarding the Strait of Hormuz reflects increased traffic, but on the negative side, there are persistent uncertainties around insurance costs, and some of that crude oil infrastructure across the Persian Gulf does remain strained. WTI right now in the electronic session is higher by around 0.7% at 74.35. Mega cap tech stocks were in retreat today. Shares in
35: 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What happens next? 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
7: And we're still seeing plenty of breaks. Loop 1604 westbound between Bulverde and Stone Oak Parkway, around 5 to 10 there. Add 3 to 4 for the road work down to one lane, 37 northbound, starting at 3006. That's San Antonio traffic. I'm Gary Mack.
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48: Tomorrow, the Supreme Court will be announcing decisions in argued cases. There are 17 cases left to decide before the justices leave for their summer vacations. I've been talking to Professor Harold Krent of the Chicago Kent College of Law. Hal, let's turn now to the court's decision about a Mississippi law that allows mail-in ballots to be counted as long as they arrive within 5 business days of election day. As many as 29 states have similar laws.
0: Well, so the issue is when Congress has designated election day as the first Tuesday after the second Monday, if I remember correctly, in November, what does that mean? Can you then count votes after election day itself, or must all the votes be tallied by election day? And obviously in Mississippi in 2020, in the pandemic, allowed for counting ballots after election day, as does over half the states. And so it's really interesting, both because Mississippi is a Republican state and it's the one that's going against the Trump administration. And it's interesting, in addition, because of the fact that if you think of federalism, this is a effort really to limit the rights of the states vis-a-vis the federal government. So it's some odd kind of bedfellows in this case. But, you know, I think it's just a kind of a more narrow focus on what does Election Day mean, and do we need to have decisions or votes counted at least by election day, if not decisions, in order to conform to what Congress had in mind by saying there should be one election day in the country.
48: During the oral arguments, the Chief Justice and Justice Barrett raised some questions about, well, if we don't allow these late arriving ballots, does that have an effect on early voting? Because early voting, it's before the date that Congress set.
0: Yeah, it depends. I think they could get around that by saying that votes had election day means votes have to be tallied, as opposed to saying that it's not a prohibition on votes being tallied beforehand, at least some votes. So I think there is a distinction there. But, you know, you could say that a broad definition of election day would really limit the discretion of the states to have early voting and late voting. And again, think about military voting, voting during wars, right? It's almost, we've never been able to count all the votes on election day because, you know, individuals in our country are dispersed for work, for military reasons and others. So it's a practical matter. It's a very important decision, but one in which is right now, I think, too close to call.
48: Yeah. Maybe a division down ideological lines, which I'm expecting several of those.
0: My only prediction in this case is it will not be strictly on ideological lines, because I think the issues really do cut across the ideological spectrum.
48: Okay, we shall see.
0: Yes, we shall.
48: We won't place a bet on it, but we'll see. So now there are federal caps that limit spending by political parties in coordination with candidates. Have the conservatives on the Supreme Court ever found a restriction on campaign contributions that they agreed with?
0: I think this one will be decided on ideological grounds. And obviously the idea that money is speech resonates greatly with a certain ideological part of the Supreme Court, did Citizens United. And here in this case, they're looking at what's called political coordinated spending, whether the political parties can coordinate with the campaigns of various individual candidates to evade the limits set by Congress. And so this really at the heart is, can Congress limit it all, the types of expenditures that are made to influence campaigns for Democrats or for Republicans? And obviously, the Democrats would benefit from this as well if the caps are stricken, though they have not attacked the theory in this particular case.
48: Why with campaign finance contributions is it Republicans that want to get rid of them and Democrats that want to keep them?
0: I think it's a sense that even though Democrats would benefit, they know that they need to be sort of consistent with their base, and their base tend to be smaller donors, at least that's perceived to be the case, even if it's not true. And so they want to be seen as people not wanting big money to rule everything. And that's a message that resonates with at least a large segment of Democratic voters.
48: Let's turn now to transgender issues in sports. State laws in Idaho and West Virginia ban transgender girls and women from competing on female athletic teams. And, I mean, there are 27 states with similar laws. Give us the arguments on both sides of this case.
0: Sure. I mean, the opponents of the ban say that this is a violation both of Title IX, which limits the of any kind of school district that accepts federal money, and violates the Equal Protection Clause of the Constitution. So it's an echo of the case that the Supreme Court decided just recently in Scrimeti, when the case rejected similar claims against Tennessee's ban on giving some kind of ban on hormone treatment for minors. In this case, though, it's participation in sporting events in high school is more, people have more of a visceral reaction to it, I think, than the use, for instance, of different bathrooms. And, you know, I think that the concerns will probably win on this one, on the theory that there's at least a rational basis for school districts to decide, either because of safety or because of fairness, not to allow trans kids on women's teams, but to allow trans kids on men's teams, which is obviously a lack of symmetry. But then the only way, I think, for the challengers to win is if they get some kind of increased protection due to the claim either that this is masquerade of sex discrimination, that this is like the Title VII case in Bostock, because where the Supreme Court held that any kind of discrimination on the basis of appearance or gender or being trans was a violation of Title VII. Though, you know, Justice Gorsuch signaled that he views Title IX differently than Title VII, even though they were modeled on the same thing. So, you know, the question really is, I think most people have a consensus that this would pass any kind of rational basis test. But if the scrutiny gets more strict, then it's more difficult to justify the ban. And we don't have good statistics on what is the risk of having trans kids play on high school sports teams. We don't know them, and the risks are more theoretical. And so any kind of heightened attention that is paid would, I think, result in a victory for the challengers. Not predicting that, but that would be the case if the scrutiny is raised.
48: The woman in the Idaho case tried to get the case dropped because she was no longer competing. Idaho didn't want the case dropped. In the West Virginia case, there was an argument that the young woman had puberty blockers, so she never really had those hormones that would have given her an edge, male hormones. You know, I wonder if that they're not going to get that deeply into it and just base the decision on the plaintiffs being transgender.
0: You know, my sense from looking at the transcript of oral argument is that the court could get rid of this case, as you suggest, but it's unlikely to. The court seems to want to address these issues just as it did in Scrimeti last term, and sort of widen the areas in which states, if they so choose, can rule against trans kid equality. That's my sense, but there are the seeds there that the court wants to duck it. It can duck it, and probably with a good face.
48: If it doesn't duck it, this is one of the cases where I say I will fall off my chair if they actually rule in favor of transgender rights. Because since the Bostock case, they have ruled consistently against transgender rights and LGBTQ rights. I mean, it's just pretty obvious.
0: Yeah, Bostock was the high point, if you will, the pinnacle of protection for people who are LGBT and trans, and there has been a startling decline after that. And I, you know, predict that trend will continue.
48: So then we have Bayer.
1: 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Context changes everything.
48: It's a warning either. This is only about one suit involving failure to warn, but there are so many suits against Bayer.
0: I think it's about 60,000. So under the federal regulation statute, it seems that the FDA decides, you know, what is safe, what is not safe, and has only approves warnings or not warnings on labels of this case Roundup, which is a well-known fungicide, which obviously had bad repercussions and leads to cancer. And so the question is, could states have created advance ban Roundup or warn about Roundup without any kind of federal blessing? And I think here the administration is on pretty strong ground. They have some kind of uniform regulation that, you know, to have Roundup being okay in one state or have a warning in one state and not the other, and what about runoff, you know, in terms of the environment, is not a kind of crazy way to think about regulation that seems to need a uniform approach. So it's the federal regulation from Congress that's at least directed from Congress seems to contemplate one-size-fits-all regulation of any chemicals coming within the purview of this particular regulatory scheme. And so I think that on average, again, we're going to have to see a split, I think, in ideological leanings amongst the justices. I think there'll be a coalition both of conservative and liberal judges going both ways. But if I had to predict, I would predict that the federal government would win as against the states, simply because it seems that this regulatory scheme is focused on the need for uniformity. And in this case, the FDA did not require any kind of more stringent regulation of Roundup, despite what we unfortunately have found out is about its true cost. So the interesting thing about these cases is we're not going to see uniform, I think, ideological bans of the court. And I don't think we're going to see uniform Trump administration wins. So it's really going to be a mixed set. And then we'll have to see in each particular case how the court resolves it.
48: And we will see that starting tomorrow at 10. Thanks so much for getting us ready for what's coming up, Hal. That's Professor Harold Krent of the Chicago Kent College of Law. And that's it for this edition of the Bloomberg Law Show. 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I'm June Grosso. Stay with us. 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
4: This is a Bloomberg Money Minute. Markets ended the day mixed, with the Dow gaining 148 points or 0.3%. The S&P 500 dropped by 28 points or 0.4%, while the Nasdaq fell sharply by 351 points or 1.3%. Qualcomm is in advanced talks to acquire Modular in a transaction valuing the artificial intelligence chip startup at around $4 billion. That's according to people familiar with the matter. A final agreement has yet to be reached, and the talks could still end up without a deal getting done, with some of the details changing. Qualcomm is trying to increase its product line to compete with market leader NVIDIA. SpaceX shares slipped for a third straight session after the company said it's selling investment-grade bonds for the first time to fund its artificial intelligence ambitions. According to Bloomberg, SpaceX is seeking to raise at least $20 billion from the first bond offering. Shares had retreated by more than 8% over Wednesday and Thursday and fell today by more than 16%. Dan Schwartzman, Bloomberg Radio.
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24: From Bloomberg World Headquarters in New York, I'm Doug Krisner. Let's update top stories. We'll look at market action as well. It's 8:05 in the morning in Tokyo. We'll have trading in Japanese equities and in U.S. Treasuries at the top of the hour. Iran is being allowed to sell oil on the global market under a 60-day license issued by the U.S. This is the result of those talks in Switzerland as the U.S. and Iran work toward a permanent peace deal. And it was the optimism about progress on this peace deal that sent oil prices lower. The August contract for WTI was down today by 2.6% at $73.86. Right now, we're higher by 0.4% at around $74.15. Mega cap tech shares retreated today. One example, Alphabet, it was down 5% after another high-profile AI leader departed for a rival, that being Google DeepMind VP John Jumper. He's leaving for Anthropic. Shares in space SpaceX sank 16% today in the wake of the company's sale of investment-grade bonds. SpaceX is raising at least $20 billion to refinance a bridge loan and to fund its operations. Separately, SpaceX inked a multi-billion-dollar agreement to provide computing resources to the startup Reflection AI. And we got reaction on the AI trade from Thomas Martin, senior portfolio manager at Globalt Investments.
25: Whether it's the microchips or the memory or the energy or the electricians, et cetera, that go into this. And they're kind of booked out for the next 1, 2, maybe even 3 years to the end of this decade. So, you know, there is a worry that at some point that supply is reached and perhaps, you know, it's over-invested in.
24: Thomas Martin there from Globalt Investments. Micron Technology will report earnings after the bell on Wednesday. Today, the company announced a strategic agreement with Anthropic to scale next-generation AI infrastructure. Micron shares were up today by 6.8%. So at the end of the day, the Dow down. Check that. The Dow was higher by 0.3%. It was the S&P that was lower by 0.4%. NASDAQ comp down today by 1.3%. 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
16: And I'm Tracy Alloway.
15: Today you are listening to our conversation with Jack Clark, head of public benefit and co-founder of Anthropic, and Peter McCrory, head of economics at Anthropic. We are talking about doing AI research at the frontier. Things move very fast in AI. Even if there weren't governmental controversies and all that stuff, you would have to mark the date in AI because of how fast breakthroughs happen. But, you know, as you said, like, AI sort of feels like the most important thing than anything else. But that's a very conventional wisdom. It's not always conventional wisdom. And I have a DM. I know you're not supposed to share DMs from public, but I have a DM.
16: You got the receipts.
15: I have the receipts. August 2nd, 2016, and I DM'd a colleague. I said, did you leave Bloomberg? He says, yes, I'll be announcing publicly in a bit. Take a couple of months to study AI properly, then leaving journalism to do something else, still connected to AI. Being our Google reporter was a great gig.
16: Something still connected to AI is an understatement.
15: And then the final, August 2nd, 2016. But AI is more important than anything else, so I felt best to sort of optimize for that above all else. And then I just said, well, good luck.
16: This is someone who truly learned from their sources, unlike us who remain in the podcasting industry.
15: Right. So anyway, that person who was at DM was a former Bloomberg reporter, Jack Clark, who's one of our guests today. He is the head of public benefit and co-founder of Anthropic, 10 years later. And also Peter McCrory, head of economics at Anthropic. So two perfect guests to talk about all the things in AI these days. So Peter and Jack, thank you so much for coming on the podcast.
17: Great to be back. I'm glad I optimized my life.
15: Yeah, well done. One of the calls of the century. So why don't I actually start with that? Like, it's easy to say in 2026 that AI will be a big deal. You called your shot. You got it right. 2016, what did you see in August 2016, or presumably before? They're like, oh, you know what? This is the biggest story of our lives.
17: So for 2 years, when I was reporting at Bloomberg, I wasted a lot of Mr. Bloomberg's printer ink by printing out archive papers about AI research. And what I started to do, a very Bloombergian thing, is I started to make graphs charting AI progress over time. Measurements of things like computer vision, measurements of things like the skill with which AI agents were able to compete and play Atari games. And what I saw in these graphs was the beginning of an exponential, and it was everywhere. Mm-hmm. Like if you looked at vision or sound or video or game playing, you saw the same trend. And it became obvious to me that this was a general purpose technology that was right at the start. My one bone that I have to pick with Bloomberg, which I'm going to use my privilege to just mention on air, I never got us to write a story saying NVIDIA was being used in every single AI research paper. And I pitched it and I failed to get it across the line before I left.
16: Oh man. I can just imagine you reading all these academic papers. Yeah. And meanwhile, the editor is like, we need the BFW for this.
17: It's not AMD. It's NVIDIA. Like, this seems important.
16: Okay. And Peter, I'm very interested in, you know, Anthropic, it's a company trying to make money, and yet it has this economics lab.
15: Yeah.
16: What's the idea behind having an economics research body within a company that's developing this technology?
19: So, I mean, I was late to the game in joining Anthropic. I joined just a year ago, but I had...
15: A year ago, we all know about how much the stock is priced in a year, but you're not... Go on.
19: I think what was very evident, so I'm an applied macroeconomist by training and have tried to understand various types of shocks throughout the economy. part of what drew me to Anthropic was it was evident to me last year that they cared very deeply about not just advancing the technology, but making sense of how it is set to reshape the labor market, its impact on productivity, on growth, and be willing to put evidence, data, and research out into the world that would be broadly beneficial and useful to society. And I thought, I want to be a part of building that economic research program and do what I can to provide tentative answers to the most pressing questions. We might not always get it right, but ideally we're helping society make sense of the change.
0: The capabilities of the models on all kinds of things are extraordinary. I mean, just mind-blowing. Every coding, copyright, all kinds of things. Actually, why in June 2026 does life still feel maybe as normal as it does from an economic perspective?
19: This is a great question and one that I've been wrestling with. I think there are a number of reasons why you might think that the impact has not yet materialized. One, the technology can advance, but it also then needs to diffuse throughout the economy.
0: Yeah.
19: And there can be bottlenecks from moving from capabilities to actual deployment. We see that with our enterprise customers. So if you want to automate biological research or some other very complicated financial modeling task, you need a lot of contextual information available to the model.
0: Yeah.
19: If you don't have that contextual information, the capabilities alone won't necessarily drive the impact. It also takes time for people to just start using the tools. And so we're still in the somewhat of the early stages there. Two places that I would be looking to see an impact. One is in terms of productivity growth. We've done some research that points in the direction that this should be large and consequential. Labor productivity growth has been strong throughout the pandemic and has been sustained so far.
0: Like modestly so. We're not talking about like a, you know, revolutionary.
19: It's not step changes. But you know, to get on an inflection, you need to at least move a little bit. I think maybe you're seeing some signs there. On the labor market though, the labor market is in a reasonably healthy spot, and I think it might be because it's primarily at so far a labor augmenting skill bias technology, not yet the full sort of general purpose substitute for all of cognitive labor, although perhaps that's the trajectory that we're on.
17: You know, for the size of AI and its capabilities, I was talking to Peter about this, and he did point out the economy, very big. So it still takes a lot to move it. I do think strange things are starting to happen, at least inside the company. We published research from the Anthropic Institute recently on this topic called recursive self-improvement, where it was inspired by me going on paternity leave in November of last year and coming back in February, and the entire company felt and worked differently. And I assumed it was because models had got better. And when we looked at the data, what you saw was in 2026, engineers at Anthropic are writing about 8 times the amount of code than they did in 2021 through to 2024. And the line started last year with things like Opus 4.5 and Opus 4.6. Then it really got going this year. And I have colleagues now who don't program at all anymore. They just instruct many, many Claude code agents to run around and do their work for them. I can't reconcile that with the world staying normal for long. But it's going to take a while for that to diffuse into the world and change it.
16: Yeah, and we'll talk more about recursive self-improvement. So this is when models basically improve on themselves, right? So in terms of the awkwardness of the current moment or the weirdness of the current moment, you've talked about basically living through the singularity and how strange it is. And you've also described yourself as a techno-pessimist before. How do you square that with working at Anthropic, which is making some of these weird and potentially dangerous things actually happen?
17: So by technological pessimist, I mean, I thought the technology would keep getting better, but I didn't think it would get better in the like maximalist sense that some of my colleagues did. I didn't think that we would have, say, functionally automated all of coding right now. I find that actually like quite surprising. But basically over the last few years, and I worked at OpenAI before Anthropic, I was just hit repeatedly over the head with what computer scientist Richard Sutton calls the bitter lesson. And the bitter lesson is this concept that the more compute and resources we dump into these relatively generic neural networks, the smarter they get and the more emergent properties they have. And your specialized system or your ability to be pessimistic about future AI progress loses versus just scaling compute and scaling systems.
0: And this seems to have implications for the labor market, right? Because and I think a good example of the bitter lesson is probably the history of AI chess, right?
17: Yep.
0: Where at one point they had grandmasters come in and teach the models how to play chess and et cetera and try to encode their wisdom. And it turned out in the end that the best way to get a chess engine really good is to just teach the model, tell the model the rules of chess and say, go off and play a billion games and find optimal chess. Without any human insight, the grandmasters were not necessary for that process at all, right? And so this would imply to me, like, have significant implications for the labor market.
19: Yeah, I tend to think about this in sort of three aspects of what composes a job. One is you need to decide what to do and direct and delegate. You need to then do the actual implementation of the work, and then you need to sort of evaluate or at least set up systems that can evaluate. At least from my perspective as an economist, this bitter lesson is materializing in terms of very rapid advances in the implementation work of what an economist does. Downloading data, running regressions, building models, solving them using sort of contemporary solution techniques, numerical methods. I definitely felt that personally with Opus 4.5, where I was, for the first time, able to just delegate a very complex task. I had this very specific research question, trying to understand the cyclicality of hiring across different occupations and how that relates to occupational exposure. That's a mouthful. I gave that task to Claude, and Claude was able to just iterate on it, and I could redirect Claude in the same way that you might redirect a grad student. And the big question that I have in mind is, you know, at what point do the boundaries at the direction setting stage, the research taste, you might call it, and will the models become sufficiently reliable?
0: If I could just get in here, you know, I just read the recent biography of the DeepMind founder,

0: very sort of intuitable, end up impairing the model. Do you see that happening in, say, economics, where it's like some of these stories that we tell forever, they're not actually very helpful for an optimal economy understanding model?
1: I think this is the big wild card in future AI progress. If AI progress continues today, we are likely to get technology that will be able to do basically everything, but we will need people who have good instincts, good intuitions, and good ideas to basically set the direction. And we see this today in a lot of our own research, where you need, say, an AI safety researcher to give 9 Claude agents for different research areas to go and pursue, and then it's very effective. If that researcher doesn't give them the research directions, they pursue relatively formulaic research directions, and you have entropy collapse. You end up with just like boring research that doesn't move the ball forward. At what point will AI systems generate, like, heterodox in...
2: ThomasJMudd.com. Principal Office, San Antonio.
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11: Okay, here's a few of our slowdowns this afternoon. Well, I guess evening now. 1604 westbound between Bulverde and Stone Oak Parkway. Also southbound, still on 1604 between Bandera and Culebra. That's San Antonio traffic. I'm Gary Mack.
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1: That I have in mind, you know, it's a while since I looked at that scatter plot, but you can look at the sort of sub industries by the Census Bureau's Business Trend and Outlook Survey, and rates of adoption are in sectors or parts of the economy where controlling for pre-pandemic trajectory of labor productivity growth in those sectors, even some of the strength in the early years of the recovery, still see some like suggestive evidence. I think there's a lot of uncertainty here. Trying to get a real-time signal on productivity is maybe the hardest thing to do. You're subject to macroeconomic GDP revisions. TFP growth is actually sending the opposite signal. And if you control for capacity utilization, TFP growth is arguably even lower. So I say this as like, this is suggestive evidence that maybe we're beginning to see an impact there, but not so much in the labor market.
2: What does Anthropic actually do with this data? Does it somehow feed back to your engineers who are developing frontier models? Do they do anything differently?
1: I think there is another part of what we're trying to do at the Institute, which we lay out in the sort of research agenda for the Anthropic Institute, which is trying to understand the impact of our decisions. So we're trying to understand the impact of our decisions on these broader societal and economic outcomes that we care about.
2: More to come from our conversation with Jack Clark, the co-founder of Anthropic and head of public benefit, as well as Peter McCrory, who is head of economics at the company. We are talking about how economists think of the negative externality of AI-induced human extinction. I'm Tracy Alloway.
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10: From Bloomberg World's headquarters in New York, I'm Doug Krisner. Let's update top stories in market action. We'll get trading underway in Japan at the top of the hour. Chicago Nikkei futures down just a tenth of 1%. Treasury yields were up in the New York session. We'll talk more about that momentarily. A lot of focus today on developments with those negotiations in Switzerland. Iran is being allowed to sell oil on the global market under a 60-day license issued by the U.S. And today was the optimism around a peace deal that sent oil prices lower. August WTI futures down 2.5% today to 73.86. We're trading 74.15 now in the electronic session. We had a retreat in mega cap tech stocks today. Alphabet shares were down 5% after another high-profile AI leader departed for a rival company. Google DeepMind VP John Jumper is leaving for Anthropic. Shares in SpaceX sank 16% today in the company's sale of investment-grade bonds. So SpaceX, we know, is raising at least $20 billion to refinance a bridge loan and to fund its operation. Separately today, SpaceX inked a multi-billion dollar deal to provide computing resources to the startup Reflection AI. Micron Technology will be reporting reporting earnings after the bell on Wednesday. Today, the company announced a strategic agreement with Anthropic to scale next-generation AI infrastructure. Mike Crump.
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4: This is Odd Lots on Bloomberg Radio. I'm Joe Weisenthal.
5: And I'm Tracy Holloway.
4: Today's episode is looking at what it takes to safely build strong AI. We are speaking with Jack Clark, head of public benefit and co-founder of Anthropic, and Peter McCrory, head of economics at Anthropic. Let's talk about this public benefit mission a little bit more. We've been talking about ways this could change the economy. How much do you see your job is basically strong AI is coming?
6: Yeah.
4: It's coming whether we like it or not, and it's important to be, you want to be there as like one of the shepherds understanding which direction it goes in, the data that we should see to see what's emerging. Like, how much is that somewhat your role?
6: Yeah, but look, our guiding principle is that this technology is being built by a variety of companies and a variety of countries. But technology by default is unknown. It will be known to the companies. It will not be broadly understood or known by others. They'll just be able to play with the models. Every bit of data we can create, and especially systemically sharing data like the economic index or what we've started to do on recursive self-improvement, gives the world a better chance to sort of prepare for this technology and both plan for its success, like what I talked about with science. We could be intentional about driving science forward and also be warned about risks like the cyber capabilities that we've talked about.
4: Well, so it's like that makes a lot of sense. The company is going to see it before the world, and Heskin is like, okay, this is important to share, this is not important to share, which brings me to another question. You know, I know like people in the AI research world have done some reporting on the sort of scene in SF. You know, like when I think about a lot of the people who are like at the very cutting edge of AI ethics, AI technology, et cetera, I know a lot of people who are, how should I put this? Maybe they have esoteric moral interests, shrimp rights, unusual attitudes about experimental drug use. We know about the Chinese peptide scene in San Francisco, et cetera. And as a family podcast, I would say a certain, like, perhaps deviant or different view on sort of bourgeois, even sexual values. And we know about the sort of attitudes towards monogamy, et cetera, within the San Francisco research scene.
5: Joe, there's going to be a protest against all thoughts in San Francisco with people holding signs saying not all engineers.
4: Yeah, not all engineers. I understand that. But when we think about, like, okay, these are the people who are going to see it first, should we feel comfortable that this is a group of individuals, the cohort of the most advanced AI researchers, whose intuitions about what's important to communicate to the public are actually in line with the public's interest, given how unrepresentative they are of what I would call the American public?
6: Yes, as an Englishman, it fills me with such joy to be asked about sex on
4: podcasts. I'm asking your insight into the cohort of the most advanced research.
6: We're explorers. People that are explorers, and this is so true in San Francisco, end up being there's a broad range of types of people, and sometimes they're really, really different, or they're really eccentric. And they're brilliant, and they're lovable, and everything else.
4: Yeah, sure. Love them.
6: You don't want only that class of people to be the ones calling the shots on what we know about this technology.
4: Yeah.
6: Like the whole purpose of what we're doing is we're trying to set up systems by which you could eventually mandate through policy that companies share information. You know, Anthropic has long pushed for transparency legislation in various states around America that gets companies like us to report out the sorts of tests we're running on our systems and share it publicly. My whole mindset is the public and policymakers and economists, everyone, deserve the ability to advocate for what information should come out of a frontier, and then it should be forced out of a frontier eventually by law. Like, that is how you solve this issue.
5: Do you hire more normies?
4: Yeah, like
5: an Anthropic.
4: Yeah,
6: me personally.
4: Yeah, like, is that an important thing? Like hiring people that don't all share these certain, like, you know, in-group ways of seeing the world.
6: So, the Anthropic Institute, we have teams of economists, of social scientists, of what you might think of as weapons experts, our frontier red team, things that go bump in the night, lawyers, and increasingly other types of people. The goal is to build what I think of as a highly ideologically diverse, like, research function within the organization, but is partly advocating sort of on behalf of the world for different forms of study that we might do. So Anthropic generally hires a really broad range of people, but the Institute specifically is trying to compose a very broad set of interdisciplinary experts for this exact reason.
5: Let me ask a slightly different question on hiring.
6: Yeah.
5: I guess a two-part question. So first of all, we get a lot of executives on the show. We've been asking all of them if they've changed their hiring process, if they've changed the questions they ask potential employees at those initial stages of job applications because of AI. And then secondly, what are you seeing within your own ranks at the company? And then Peter, I'm sure you could talk about this more broadly, in terms of who's most in demand at the moment. Because the conventional wisdom right now is that if you're a younger employee with less experience, a lot of the stuff that you would be doing can now be automated through AI.
6: So there's two trends showing up. One, I have a new team called the Rule of Law and AI. Our plan was to initially hire a bunch of engineers and then a bunch of legal experts and scholars. Instead, we're just hiring the legal experts and scholars because Claude is good enough at doing all of the engineering, but they can actually just like feed themselves using Claude in terms of the engineering resources. So that's a change in hiring. It means I'm hiring more interdisciplinary people earlier than I would have before. We are also seeing the emergence of what I think of as a barbell hiring pattern inside Anthropic, where there is a tremendous return on experience. So we are hiring more senior people than we did in the past because their intuitions and their ideas for what to pursue are like massively compounded by AI systems. We're also, when we look at very early people, are often hiring people who are now like AI native and know how to use the tools and are well versed in it. So we're seeing
5: Are there a decent amount of, I guess, AI natives now? People who have grown up with the technology?
6: People who grew up from GPT-2 in 2019.
5: My perception of time is so
6: I found this chilling as well, you know, as someone in their 30s, right, you realize. But I think that the trends I see, I do think that there's this question of how you have as much early career hiring in the future as you did in the past. I think one of the only areas where there is slightly suggestive data is that something might be going on with early career hiring. And it kind of intuitively feels right to all of us that we might be observing that effect. And when I look at hiring patterns in Anthropic, we're still hiring young people, but some teams are hiring slightly fewer of them than before and hiring more experienced people.
7: Yeah, so I'll briefly say something about how we've shifted some of our hiring practices, like concretely.
4: Okay.
7: I think before Claude Code, you might ask an economist to do some of the data work in an assessment kind of live, like download the data, run the regressions, do the analysis by hand. And then you might eventually let them use AI to do all of that work. But we've needed to increasingly shift our strategy of evaluation away from can you implement the work even with AI to do you know how to delegate and direct the model in a somewhat messy environment, and can you evaluate the quality of the work maybe by like looking at a PR
4: actually
7: review?
4: Can you talk a little bit more about what that looks like specifically in the econ finance? You know, there are listeners probably thinking about, okay, what is, I want to level up in my AI use, so I'm not just asking like GDP whatever. What does that actually mean for an economist? And you used to be at a bank. So for a financial economist, an economist, someone, well, in this world, what is like the most advanced form of usage of AI actually look like?
7: Well, I don't know if I'll give the example of the most advanced form of usage, but I'll give an anecdote of my experience using Claude, where I wanted to run this cross-state regression. I can't remember exactly what it was. And I wanted to do it a pooled cross-sectional regression. So looking at what happened in 2024 or 2023 and going all the way back to pre-pandemic. I remember asking Claude to go out and download the data from the Census Bureau, from the Bureau of Labor Statistics, et cetera. And there was this very unexpected quirk where the model couldn't access data from before 2019 and just would not surface that mistake.
4: Yeah.
7: And I would ask it multiple times, like, no, like, don't hard code numbers, because it sort of had this unexpected failure mode where it said, oh, I know what those numbers were. And it's just like, from sort of training data, populated the data set. And you might not always be attuned unless you're sort of, you have this tacit knowledge about, like, does it pass a sniff test when you run the analysis? And then you like dig into what the model actually does, and it has failed in sort of unexpected or unusual ways. And so that's like the type of assessment that we've built. Can you be attentive to the very specific decisions that need to be made along the way that are very consequential for the validity, veracity of the results that you find?
6: Yeah. A colleague did an offsite presentation last year, which said, I have locked the doors and we are reading transcripts. And their point was, we just need to read more of the raw data and develop that culture where if AI systems are doing increasingly large amounts of the work.
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9: Same sort of barbell effect in terms of employment that Jack described.
7: Yeah. So I think what makes it really challenging is we've had the largest non-recessionary labor market slowdown on record that, you know, it's very hard for young people to graduate into a labor market that doesn't have sufficient churn or opportunity for them to get a foothold. But one of the things that we did see in this report from March was that young workers in these high AI exposed roles where Claude is being used to automate specific tasks have had somewhat weaker job finding rates. But it's suggested.
4: Part of the confounders was the boom in hiring in 2021 in these exact same areas.
7: Exactly. Right? And there's a recent paper about the rise of remote work maybe being sort of the actual cause of this type of fact. Another team at the Anthropic Institute, Societal Impacts, recently ran this very large-scale qualitative survey, 81,000 people around the world, asking them questions about hopes and fears that they have with respect to AI. Unsurprisingly, concerns about the impact on the labor market and on the economy rose to the surface. My team dug into those data a little bit more to try to answer some of these specific questions. And what you see is that young workers at least express concern about job loss at twice the rate as do more senior workers. Mm-hmm. And fears about job loss more broadly are more elevated for workers who are in these roles that we identify as being most exposed to displacement effects from AI. So there's a bit of a gap between perception and maybe what you see in the hard data. But, you know, that was something that was true even in recent years on other dimensions. So it's an important thing to pay attention to.
9: It feels like the big basically get bigger, right? Mm-hmm. There's economies of scale. They have a bunch of money that they can use to actually buy some
4: of
9: this
4: new data internally.
9: Exactly. So would you expect AI to, I guess, intensify that trend of the big getting bigger? Or would you expect to perhaps have a leveling effect where people have this new tool that they can use to, you know, set up a new company?
6: I'm curious what Peter's take is, but I think that a helpful analogy here is the invention of electricity, where electricity arrived and existing factories put light bulbs in and other things. But it was a new generation of factories that were built around the assumption that electricity existed that really grew and did transformative things in the economy.
9: More to come from our conversation with Jack Clark, the co-founder of Anthropic and head of public benefit, as well as Peter McCrory, who is head of economics at the company. We are talking about how economists think of the negative externality of AI-induced human extinction. I'm Tracy Alloway.
4: And I'm Joe Weisenthal, and this is Odd Lots on Bloomberg Radio.
9: To hear all of our episodes in full, be sure to subscribe to the podcast on your favorite platform.
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10: This is a Bloomberg Money Minute. Markets ended the day mixed with the Dow gaining 148 points or 0.3%. The S&P 500 dropped by 28 points or 0.4%, while the NASDAQ fell sharply by 351 points or 1.3%. Psychedelic drug maker Definium Therapeutics shares gained 50% today after late-stage trial data showed the biotech's LSD pill known as DT120 improved depression symptom scores in patients by 8.1 points compared to placebo after 6 weeks on a standard depression scale. Some Wall Street analysts believe the results will also be positive for the drug's ability to treat anxiety disorder, with those results expected later this year. If you like deals, this is the week for you. The big retailers hold their major summer promotional events this week, with Walmart, Amazon, and Target all running specials. Adobe forecasts that consumers will spend $26.3 billion online at Amazon and other retailers during the four-day sale. 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